0: Hi, this is Ro Roman with the Ro Show. I will be with the Ro Show, and I'll be coming up soon. I will now tell you about what we just heard. We heard some new music, including Rodney Crowell, the East Hampton Blues, the new Alabama Shakes, the new Jayhawks, some new Carly Simon, and a couple from the new Jim James record. Also, I'm going to now read you some events that's going to be happening locally, one of which is the Colonial Theater presents the Icon of Pops, the Icons of Pops, pardon me, Queen Reigns Forever. Keen Pride presents the Icons of Pop, Queen Reigns Forever on Saturday, September 19th at 7 p.m. at the Colonial Theater, 95 Main Street in Keene, New Hampshire. Celebrate the biggest names in pop music during a spectacular drag tribute featuring dazzling performances, choreography, and world-class drag artistry. The show features tributes to Madonna, Charlie XCX, Taylor Swift, Chapel Roan, Sabrina Carpenter, and many more. Also, the Vermont Jazz Center presents Gonzalo Rubalcaba in Brattleboro, Saturday, September 19th, from 7:30 p.m. at the Vermont Jazz Center in Brattleboro. The Vermont Jazz Center kicks off its 2026-2027 season with a special performance by the multi-Grammy award-winning Cuban pianist Gonzalo Rubalcaba on Saturday, September 19th in Brattleboro. Rubalcaba is considered one of the most important living Cuban pianists, known for his impeccable technique, harmonic depth, and powerful emotional expression. So be sure to catch that at the Vermont Jazz Center.
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gentlemen.

That last tune was Roger Taylor, the drummer for Queen. He has a new album out, and that was a tune called I See You Now. We started this set off with a new album from Steve Cropper, the famous Stax guitarist, and who passed away a few years ago, but there's a new album out, and that tune was called Ticket First. We also heard Bobby Parker, Watch Your Step. James Brown did The Payback. Nice, long, funky tune. And then Roger Taylor there. 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I'm Border Pete, bringing you 2 hours of music, Monday night, 7 to 9. Tonight, live in the studio. Next Monday, who knows? All right, well, I've got a trainee here in the station with me. I'll keep chatting with him, showing him the ropes of how to do a live radio show and just grooving with the music. I'm going to continue with some more new stuff. This one, No One's Ready, from the new Dinosaur Jr. album. Let's see what this dinosaur band sounds like.

Well, I care. That was Fish doing the classic Who song, 5:15. And that song was 6 minutes 19 seconds long. Should have been 5:15. Anyway, and before that, we heard Dinosaur Jr. from their new album, which I think is called They're Near, and the song was No One's Ready. And so Dinosaur Jr. is a somewhat local band, I think maybe from Massachusetts, and Fish, Vermont band up by Burlington, 5:15. All right, well, I'm Border Pete. This is Border Radio. I'm getting ready to say goodnight. I got one or two songs left to play. So I just want to thank you all for listening and hope you've enjoyed the music. Thanks for supporting community radio, Wool Radio here, Black Sheep Radio on 91.5 FM. Just a reminder that at the Bellows Falls Opera House on Thursday this week from 8 a.m. to 4 p.m., they're trying to fill the seats with food. So if you want to donate some food to the needy, to the food shelf, just head on down to the Opera House. Some Wool dignitaries will be there to help out and take in some food. So they'll take just about anything, but especially, you know, cans and boxed food, not so much perishables. So head on down to the Opera House on Thursday this week for a good cause. We've done it before. It's an annual event. They'll come back and do it again. All right. Thanks for listening, everybody. I'm going to end it here with another Roger Taylor tune from his new album. This one's called Come On Summer. It's party time. It sure is. And this is with the Nude Luvo Youth Choir. Take it away, Queen Drummer Taylor.

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0: To What's My Wine? Today we're traveling to Italy and specifically to the area of Tuscany to explore the Chianti wines that come out of Tuscany, made primarily from the Sangiovese grape. This evening we have a conversation with Keith Zimmerman, Joe Canini, Cynthia Reeves. It's a beautiful late November afternoon. There's snow falling outside. We have a fire in the fireplace. It is a beautiful moment to have seven Chianti wines in front of us ready to taste. We are here courtesy of WOOL 91.5 FM radio. This is out of Bellows Falls, Vermont. I'm going to begin by quoting Oz Clark, who is describing the area of Italy that we're visiting today. He says, "To the west of Tuscany is the Mediterranean, in which basks the island of Elba with its echoes of Napoleon. To the east lie the Apennines, arching round to the north, while to the south there's Lazio, Rome, and the Mezzogiorno. The land lies flat near the coast, as if to let the Mediterranean climate as far inland as possible. Most of Tuscany is hilly. The hills are essential for viticulture because summers here can be long and hot, and the hills that rise high enough to temper the heat or catch a cooling breeze can make all the difference between a baked flat white wine and one with finesse and elegance. For reds, the slopes provide the concentration of heat that the sun-loving Sangiovese grape needs to ripen. So it's the hills that provide the mesoclimates the serious winemakers of Tuscany seek out." So that just gives us a little bit of an orientation geographically where we are in Italy. It's north of Rome. It's just off of the Mediterranean coast. So that's the western edge of Italy, and banded by that beautiful spine of the Apennine Mountains that goes right down Italy from north to south. We have a very storied history also in this part of the world, but I think what I'd like to do is start a conversation specifically about the Sangiovese grape, because this is the backbone of the Chianti wines and the wines out of Tuscany. So, Joe, a few minutes ago you were mentioning that if you have a map of Italy and varietals that only grow in isolated sections of Italy, and then you see a map of where the Sangiovese grape is grown, it is a completely different story.
4: Completely different story, yeah. I think the Sangiovese, like Barbera, another red varietal, is ubiquitous throughout Italy from the very north all the way to the south. It's grown in some fashion. Now, Sangiovese as a grape varietal, it would be ill-considered just to think about it as one, because there are very many varieties of Sangiovese. Sangiovese Grosso, which is a little bit strange because you'd think bigger grape, but in fact it is the smaller berry of the Sangiovese.
0: But is it more ubiquitous? So that's
4: it
0: why
4: isn't
0: Grosso?
4: Actually, no. Oh. Grosso is bigger flower or vine, but because the berries are smaller, there's more extraction, there's more color, and there's more flavor. There's also Sangiovese Piccolo, which usually produces wines that are not as concentrated, lighter, nice berry flavors. But Sangiovese Grosso is probably what we're going to see in some of these wines today, most of these wines today, I would think.
0: There's a recipe, basically, for Chianti in general. You can have a Chianti that's made out of 100% Sangiovese, but for the most part, it's a high percentage of Sangiovese complemented by two other grape varietals. Is that correct?
4: Yes. Yeah, it is correct. And I think the percentage of Sangiovese is the defining feature. I think, Keith, you and I were talking about this before, but in Chianti Classico, which is a very big area in Tuscany, but restricted area in terms of Sangiovese Grosso growing throughout the whole peninsula of Italy. It's a very small area. That's the Classico generally has, I think, 80% Sangiovese, and so the other 20% can be these other two or three grapes that we're talking about that are local, indigenous to the area. Colorino is one of them.
5: Caniolo. Selegio. And they can use Cabernet and Merlot.
4: Malvasia, you were talking about, or about to say, that's a white grape. Sometimes it's used to blend in a little bit flavor and acidity, mostly. I would say it's not that common. It's mostly the red varietals that are blended in. And as you go to just, not Chianti Classico, but Chianti, the percentage of Sangiovese, I believe, is 70% minimum. And as you go to the what most people would say is the fullest expression of Sangiovese, which would be Brunello di Montalcino, that's 100% Sangiovese, no blending allowed. And like the percentages of Sangiovese, the other thing on those different wines, Chianti and then Chianti Classico and then Brunello, is how much aging must take place. 1, 2, or 5 years total aging. Is that right, Keith? Is that what you read?
5: Well, there's one step in between, and there's 30-month aging to the Classico.
4: Which is a Gran Selezione.
0: There's correct. A Chianti, Chianti Classico, Chianti Reserva. That's an aging process, 24 to 38 months. Then the Chianti Superiore, which I think we have one here. Right. And then the next one is Gran Selezione. Oh.
5: So they don't have the Gran Selezione in Chianti. It's a different DOCG. And the Chianti Classico is between Florence and Siena. And that's the one that has the Gran Selezione.
4: Extra designations because I think it's considered that the quality is the highest in those in those Chianti Classico communes that are between Siena and Florence.
5: Yeah, it's very confusing. I mean, they don't use the same
4: nomenclature.
5: Italian
4: wines in general are wonderful and brilliant, but they are confusing because let's recall that Italy wasn't a country until the early 20th century.
0: That's right.
4: So, I mean, everybody does things differently their own way. Some of it's tribal, some of it's just geography. The Apennines are a big barrier to things crossing culture, customs, etc. So everybody has their own different way of saying things, and that carries right through to wines.
0: You know, I was reminded because we did a show recently on wines from northern Italy. So here you have on the north, that peninsula of Italy is bounded by the Alps. And then you've got the Apennines that bisect it north to south. And that is pretty rugged territory, for all the trade and all the ways in which these conquering peoples came through that peninsula and claimed and bisected all the land and so forth. It's wild.
4: The first time I saw the Apennines, I was absolutely shocked at how magnificent, but also how huge these mountains were running down the spine from the Alps heading south from there.
0: They're astounding.
4: And so you could very well see how villages on the other side of the Apennines just get cut off for the winter.
0: So we have a history of this grape, the Sangiovese grape. It goes back to the Etruscans. The Etruscans planted it in like 800 to 900, 1000 BC. And then where they left off, the Romans came in and continued viticulture and also expanded the trade and the way in which the grape and the wines were being bartered and traded throughout the peninsula and then beyond. Then, of course, you get the church involved.
4: And thanks to the Benedictines, I mean, I think that map of Italy that shows Sangiovese from head to tail has a lot to do with
0: the
4: Benedictines, their vows of hospitality. I think they have one of those vows; they're going to take care of everybody.
0: Well, and also the Sangre de Cristo. You know, you've got the blood of Christ, and that is the red wine, and so it's essential to that proliferation of Catholicism and the ardent practice of Catholicism, and that was a driver behind a lot of the expansion of the red wines in general.
5: Going back with Jove and, you know, the gods prior to Catholicism, you know, there was kind of a spiritual side of wine being the blood. It would, you know, you'd have sacrifice, for example, and the animal would be sacrificed. That'd be the god's share. The blood would be the god's share. And then we'd have big feast for us. You know, there was
0: very
5: a lot.
0: Very animistic.
5: Yeah.
4: And I think that's the etymology of Sangiovese is in there. This Sangiovese, Giovanni, like Jove. That Jove was that
0: That's
4: first.
0: Right, and
4: that was
0: sang,
4: the reference there.
0: Yeah, yeah.
4: Saying the blood of Jove.
0: Exactly, yeah. Yeah, it's an interesting etymology. And, you know, we've noted in prior programs how integral this history of winemaking has been tied to the history of the church, and especially in Europe, of course. So what is our lineup? I think we're starting with two Chiantis, and are they Chianti Superiore?
5: Well, that's kind of a quality level. These are two Chiantis in the greater Chianti area. They're not
4: in the Classico area.
5: They're not
4: area.
5: In the Classico area, which is a different region, a defined region between Florence and Siena. These wines, one of them is up towards Pisa. It's northwest of Florence, and the Rufina, I think you said, Joe,
4: northeast of Florence. Northernmost part of the Chianti designation, Rufina, is the name of the village or commune, actually.
5: This has been a lesson for me just studying on
4: just
5: these wines.
4: I agree.
5: I had always thought Chianti was all in the same area. Or it,
4: I think the way it originally was designated, Chianti was a region, a large region, and it's made up of lots of communes. Chianti Rufina would be one of them. Rufina would be a commune that where Chianti is grown. But Chianti was basically a map designation. Then when you get into the wine regions, they're all subsets of that. And the Classico area with, I think, six main communes are considered to be the most important and were referenced earliest in history, et cetera, et cetera. So it just evolved over time. But these first two would be outside of that Classico area. It doesn't mean that the quality wouldn't be as good. It just means geographically they're in a slightly different spot.
5: Exactly.
4: So what are we starting with?
5: The producer is Fibbiano. The name of his particular bottle, Casalini, it's a Chianti 2022, and it's Superiore. So that means it's maybe 24 months total of aging in oak and bottle before release. So this is actually from the area called the Pisan Hills.
0: Pisa is more near the coast.
5: Yes.
4: Going towards the coast, yeah.
0: So, and one thing that I was so struck by is that the growing conditions and these tiny mesoclimates have such a huge impact on how the Sangiovese grape performs. Mostly it needs really, really hot, you know, conditions.
4: Likes the heat,
0: yeah. It loves the heat in order to get that fullness of the fruit. But you know, there's so many discrete pockets of microclimates throughout Tuscany that in my research, it was indicating that each of these wines could have such a completely different character because of the way the grape was challenged by the growing conditions and the soils.
4: And soils.
0: Because like the soils differ so
4: it
0: greatly.
4: It loves a certain soil.
5: Yeah, so this
4: typicity.
5: Soil in this particular wine is marine based. It's shells. It's
4: closer to the water, you know, ocean.
5: Yeah, ocean. And it's at about 200 meters, so a little under 500 feet.
4: You know, what you said in terms of differences in terroir, differences in altitude and proximity to the sea, one of the reasons we have 40 DOCs in Chianti and 11 DOCGs because they wouldn't give them a separate designation unless there were clear differences.
5: Right.
0: And so one finds that with the distinction of the soils and these little mesoclimates, right?
4: Yeah.
5: Right.
0: For example, Galestro soils in Montalcino are ideal for the Sangiovese Grosso variety, which is the varietal that you were talking about earlier, Joe. It produces powerful wines, while the mix of soils in Chianti contributes to a more complex profile. So maybe we'll taste that. It also says the mineral-rich soils combined with the specific microclimates contribute to the diverse and complex flavor profiles of Tuscan wines, of course, generally. Some soils, like the reddish clay, in certain areas have excellent water retention, helping vines survive during dry summers. But then I found this to be interesting. The shallower soils limit root expansion, which you would think would be a detriment, but no. The limited root expansion prevents excessive vigor in the vines and leads to more concentrated grapes. You know, we're getting down into some very fine details here, but it speaks to this broader question about for each of these discrete pockets in Tuscany, there is a way in which the grape is either struggling or prevailing, and it affects the taste ultimately in the wine.
4: And what it's taking out of the soil, you know, what those roots, however deep they go, are actually taking out of the soil and feeding to the plant, and the fruit will express that too.
5: The thing I was just pondering is, I don't know about irrigation in this area. I don't think they allow irrigation in Chianti.
4: I don't think they do, Keith. I don't think they do.
5: I don't think they do. I think so that on a particularly dry year, grapes would struggle even potentially even more so.
4: And I'm glad they don't allow irrigation, because it's like one of the only imposed governors to what had been a practice, which we haven't talked about yet in this program. We have in other programs in Italy, where up until about 1965, certainly even then, quality was not what people were looking at here. They were just, how much volume can we pump out? And so that Sangiovese Grosso is not a very high-yielding vine. So there's a reason that it was concentrated first and foremost around Brunello, because Brunello was the very first DOCG expression, but that wasn't until 1980. Brunello being 100% Sangiovese, but Brunello di Montalcino,
0: right. Yes.
4: The highest expression of Sangiovese. But all in so many other areas that grow Sangiovese, it's not Grosso.
0: You know, what we've noted is that when the growers got exhausted by doing mass-produced high volume, and they wanted to start to create something that was more specific to the region, that was a turning point in the 70s, maybe 80s, away from commercialization and into something that was a completely different aspect of producing wines.
5: In this area, also in France too, but there was the sharecropping. They called it mezzadaria. That was a case where there were the large landowners and there were the farmers who would split the crop 50-50, which gets to what you're saying, Joe. You know, getting volume was really important. There was very little money exchange. It was all a barter system for the most part. And that started, I think, right after the Dark Ages.
0: Early Renaissance.
5: Early time in that. I think it was outlawed in 1979 is what I think I read. Maybe
0: that's amazing, right?
5: So what that was doing is that it wasn't necessarily high quality. I find that quite interesting.
0: What you're describing, of course, is absentee landowners. And so they don't have any care for the quality of anything that's being produced. They just are looking for their mezzo-mezzo, their share, their 50%.
4: World War II had a huge impact on this. You know, just sort of the social contracts were breaking apart. And afterwards, there was not very much emphasis on wine growing after World War II at all. The industry had to be kind of rebuilt. At the same time that was happening, all the farmers were moving to the cities, the young people moving to the cities. So there was no more mezzo-mezzo, because there's no one on the farms doing all the work for the landowners. And, the families that have been associated with this area for a long time or have been doing it since the Middle Ages, and they held a lot of land. But even those families, they had no one to do the work. And so land started getting sold very cheaply. Farms got sold very cheaply after the war. And so you had a whole wave of Americans, British, Swiss, Germans coming to Italy and buying land. And so this whole thing that happened in the 80s, mostly in the 80s, where all of a sudden people are buying up land, and why are they over here in this area called the Maremma near the sea that no one ever planted grapes before? And all of a sudden they're planting Cabernet Sauvignon and Petit Verdot and Merlot, all these European varietals. But that spawned this huge push towards quality, because what they were doing was actually very attractive, and the product they came out with, while a bit expensive, was heads and shoulders above general quality level in Italy was. So that spurred the whole industry into doing something. So it brought a lot of capital, and when there's capital, they'll find the people to help.
0: For sure.
4: And so
0: it's stunning just how fairly recent that revolution actually was. It's stunning, right?
4: You know, Robert Parker, who you can love him or hate him, this wine critic that is very, very influential and has been for 40 or 50 years. I read a book where he was talking about Italy, and it was around the year 2000. And I didn't know a wine critic could be so brutal. Nothing good to say except a handful of producers that he's identified. Otherwise, yikes. He was just like, the language that he used was probably indicative more of what the wines were like in the 60s or something, but he was not kind.
0: Well,
4: he's totally come around.
0: Have changed.
4: Yeah.
5: Well, I'm just tasting this first wine, the Casalini by Fibbiano. I mean, first off, it's kind of got a cherry smell. I'm smelling kind of a smokiness on this.
6: I got the smokiness. Yep.
4: You're going to smell that a lot through this lineup. Yeah, I think.
5: I wasn't expecting it. Kind of there's a smoky character going along with his cherries. But when I think of Robert Parker, Parker tends to like these sort of big
6: bowls.
5: And this is acidic as well. I mean, this does have some acidity.
6: Yeah.
5: And that's not usually the style he likes very much.
4: No, he came around first by going to the Super Tuscans. It had a lot of Merlot and a lot of Cabernet in it and a lot of concentration. It's like, no, these are good.
5: Yeah, those are good.
4: Because it fit his palate profile.
6: Yeah.
5: So if you like a little bit lighter style and a little more acidity, it's obviously a food-friendly wine, this one.
6: Yeah, I feel like anything that has Sangiovese as its backbone, it's just engineered for food and such a wide variety of food. Typically, I tend to think of Sangiovese wines as being very lively, kind of like dancing in the glass a little bit. And maybe that's just, you know, my experience with the few of Sangiovese wines I've tried, but I'm liking this. I'm going to be very interested to taste it side by side with the next Chianti that we have.
4: I mean, you can see how this wine, and I think many of these will taste together, are such great food wines, right? They have so much going on in them, but there's that lightness and the acidity that is so helpful for different foods. Tuscan food, for the most part, is not a red sauce-based food at all. Think mountains, braised meats.
5: Right? That's what I was, that's what I was thinking.
4: Yeah, really would be great with this. And all kinds of different Florentine salamis. But then when you get to the Apennines, one of the great dishes with Tuscan wines is a ragu of boar, wild boar. You could see the acidity and the smokiness of this first wine being great with something like that.
6: Do a risotto with lamb sausage or something like that.
4: Yeah.
6: And with this quality of wine, it could just be a fabulous pairing.
4: Yeah, that was a good start. That one, I like that a lot. Casalini.
5: Bibbiano is the producer. It's 90% Sangiovese and 10% Collegio.
4: Collegio. It's a mouthful, I'll say.
5: Here, Cynthia, you can try this one.
6: Chiligiolo.
4: Okay.
5: Chiligiolo.
4: That sounds more Italian than mine.
5: That's so good.
6: Chiligiolo. Okay, well, so the next wine that we have up, it's Chianti Rufina. The producer is Selva Piana. This is a 2023. The hills where this vineyard is located is in the foothills of the Apennines. And that's the chain of mountains that divides Tuscany literally from the other region to its east called Emilia-Romagna. The nearness to the mountains strongly influenced the microclimate of this area, with cooler summer and a great excursion of temperature between day and night. For this reason, the grapes in this vineyard ripen slowly throughout the summer season and reach a balance of all the aromatic compounds sometime late in the season to preserve a fresh acidity, great finesse and elegance, silky tannins, and a long aftertaste. Of course, those are notes from the producer, so we'll see. We'll see if it proves out. Although I have had this Chianti a number of times, I kind of rely on this as a good wine for a dinner party, for example, because, again, the Sangiovese is so lively. This vineyard was created in the medieval times, and it's in a town also called Selva Piana, and it was one of the watchtowers that was built along the river Sieve with the idea, of course, to protect the city of Florence on its northeast border. During the Renaissance, the building was enlarged and transformed into a villa as a summer residence of some noble Florentine. But since that time, and through one family, I think they're in their fifth or sixth generation, they have been producing these wines. So it's a really strong family effort.
4: Just smelling it, it smells the same sort of smokiness, maybe a little less pronounced, but still there. And this is a great property. Antonori family, right? I think Antonori family are the owners, but someone named Massetti was the winemaker. The blend here includes a small amount of Malvasia Nera.
6: That's right. Yes, Malvasia.
4: The black Malvasia.
6: Yes.
4: I just assumed all Malvasia was white because what I know, but there you go.
6: Right. Well, I only was conjuring that up because I was reading about the history of this particular wine producer. They had their resurgence and renaissance in regard to quality and really making a much more artisanal product in the late 1970s. So again, it was that era of transition away from mass production into something that was much more finely crafted.
4: Fully organic since 2017.
6: Yes, Castellini is organic, and the Selva Piano is organic, and they take a great pride in that. Joe, you were talking about the oenologist, and his name was Franco Barnabé. He was the consulting oenologist to create this particular wine, and nowadays he is one of the most well-known Tuscan oenologists who still consults for this same producer. So, yeah, it's, you know, it's kind of fun to be thinking about one region where there's a lot of trading of knowledge, you know, and it's really what it comes down to is knowledge of the land, of course.
4: Yeah. It's a lovely wine, actually. Maybe a bit lighter in color than the first one. You know, when I was reading about this commune of Rufina, it's, again, far northeast towards the Apennines, and I think at higher elevation, it doesn't have a very concentrated color. The balance of this wine is very nice. I think this could age. What year is this again?
6: 23.
4: Okay, yeah, I bet this could.
6: I'm glad to hear that description of balance, because to me this is softer and more balanced than the prior one.
5: I agree.
6: Which, going back to the Fibbiano, the Castellini Fibbiano, I'm finding that to be still that overtone of smokiness, which is very surprising. A certain kind of young acidity is the way I would describe it, which is not unpleasant at all. It's lovely, but I'm liking the softer aspect of the second wine, the Selva Piano.
5: That was my reaction to these two wines too. The first one is acidity, it's mouth-watering, and the second one is, I like the integration of this a little bit better. The acidity is a little bit lower. The aromas, the smoke, cherry, I'm getting a little bit of pine in this one.
6: Kind of surprising
5: me a little bit. Yeah, I really like this wine. It's quite good.
4: The tannins seem to be a little bit more integrated than the first one. This is subtle.
6: Yeah.
4: It's there, but it's subtle
6: and gets
4: nice body. What about the aging process here? Are these big? Do you think these big oak body, or do you think there's no oak? I don't think it's often certainly not in the classic goes that it's just stainless steel. Those would see wood, mostly older wood.

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1: Oh, regulated cement vats. So there must be some kind of coating, right? Or some kind of middle thing which would allow them to cool down the fermentation. Others in the lineup here basically just ferment and by themselves, natural fermentation. There's no cooling. There's no nothing.
2: Well, I mean, a lot of the stainless steel tanks have jacketed.
1: Yes, they do. Yeah,
2: jacketed refrigeration. So that's okay. I don't know about the cement tanks.
3: In the interest of time, I'm going to begin to introduce the third wine, and as I do so, I want to make sure that I mention, if you're interested in seeing the wines that we're tasting, you can go to the website, which is whatsmywineradio.com. And the labels and information about the vintners will be on the website. So the next wine that we're going to, it's called Monterapponi. It's a Chianti Classico from 2022. This is a little bit higher in alcohol, 13.5. This is also a vineyard that comes from a medieval city. It's an ancient medieval village just outside of the heart of Rada, built again around towers that were dating back to the 10th century, like the prior vineyard that we were talking about. The entire property extends about 200 hectares, and it makes a natural amphitheater, which is exposed to the south, and thereby it's sheltered from the north winds. And of those 200 hectares, only 12 are planted to vineyards. The other 8 hectares are olive trees, and the remaining land is covered with towering ancient oak and chestnut trees, which just sounds like something hinting at paradise.
2: Say that again. They have 8 hectares, the producing
3: grapes? They have only 12 hectares in vineyards and 8 hectares for olive trees.
2: Okay.
3: And the rest of the 200 hectares is these chestnut and oak trees.
1: Wow.
3: Which just sounds beautiful. This particular wine is 95% Sangiovese and 5% Canaiolo. The fermentation, as we were just talking about, is in cement tanks, followed by 25 days of maceration, and then aged exclusively in oak for 16 months, and it's bottled without being filtered. So you'll have to talk about that, Keith. I'm not sure. Are all wines generally filtered?
2: No. I mean, a lot of them are, but, you know, no.
3: Well, I mean, how would they filter?
2: There are different filter plates that maybe they're trying to remove yeast cell or some solids that are floating in the wine. Traditional way of making wine, you would filter very little. If you keep a bottle on its side for a while, then you'll see some sediment forming on the bottle, and that's kind of what the filtration would possibly remove. Mm-hmm. So in this case, you know, this is a wine that's probably going to have some sediment.
3: I'm noting that the vines at this vineyard are planted in soils that are full of calcareous stone. It's rich in marl and schist. I have to say, for me, I feel as though it's young.
1: Yeah, me too. I mean, I love the smell on this wine.
3: I think too.
1: It's consistent with the last one. I'm beginning to think, okay, well, this is the Sangiovese aroma profile. It is going to include some of that. I'm not sure if it's smokiness. There's something there which is definitely gradations of the same through all of these wines so far. I do find it to be young. Tannins are teeth coating here. It could use some more time. Good for another 10 or 12 years.
3: I was going to say, and you know, the tasting notes, this was off of not the vineyard's website. It says, this 2022 Chianti Classico is a powerful, rich wine that offers a striking reflection of the intensity of its year, slightly tempered by the elevation of Rada, the place in which the vines grow. Crushed oars, red berry fruit, cinnamon, and orange peel are all nicely lifted. There's gorgeous brilliance and energy here. It has spent 16 months in cask. Well, I'm feeling a little cheated because I'm not getting those wonderful descriptors.
1: I get a little bit of the cinnamon and the orange kind of, it's on the periphery of the wine. I don't think it's like fully expressive yet into the wine. I think the potential for those things to be brought forward in the wine as that older woodwork kind of gets integrated into the wine, and that will happen with time. So I think it's probably a very good example of what it should be. Chianti Classico, Rada and Chianti is like an amazing place.
2: Just to talk about Rada a little bit, within the Chianti Classico, there are 11 regions. Rada is one of the sub-regions of Chianti Classico, which is between Florence and Siena. And I think Rada is like the
1: highest elevation
2: of the 11.

0: 11.
1: Right.
2: Well,
0: I really like this wine a lot. I mean, it's a little darker in color than the first two. Yep. I think it's going to be extraordinary.
2: Well, so what does that mean? One should buy a bottle and put it down for a period of time?
0: If you can, if you can buy three or four and just try them over time. I think maybe if this was decanted a little bit and left out, I think it's going to improve with the little air on
2: it. Well, I think I will decant this and then let it
1: oxygenate
2: a little
1: day bit. Day or two. Mm-hmm, I think I mean, we've talked about that before, some of these other big wines, the Cahors Show or whatever. Sometimes they're so much better if you come back to them 2 days later.
2: Yeah.
1: You know,
2: and all of a sudden they're just gorgeous.
1: The harshness goes and the fruit is elevated. And you know, I think this has a lot of potential, this wine. And it's a finely crafted wine.
0: Yeah, the tannins certainly are there. I agree with you, Joe.
2: And now I'm getting that orange peel,
1: right?
2: Which is lovely around the edges. It's interesting to note that all the harvesting at this vineyard is done by hand. And the grapes are put into small crates and laid out and they're rinsed and they're picked over, and then only a certain percentage of the grapes actually make it, you know, into the wine.
1: Do you think it's the only wine they make at 12 hectares?
2: That's interesting. You know, this is a more expensive wine. I kind of went outside the zone because I was looking sort of last minute for one other Chianti to bring into the mix. So anyway, I'll report back after after a couple of days, or maybe you guys will come over, you know, and we'll retaste it. Before we go on to the next wine, which will be the fourth in a flight of seven wines, I just want to remind you that this is WOOL 91.5 FM radio out of Bellows Falls, Black Sheep Radio. This is a conversation, What's My Wine, with Joe Canini, Keith Zimmerman, Cynthia Reeves, and this evening we're exploring wines specifically from the Tuscan region in Italy, Tuscany, and focusing primarily on Chiantis, which is a style of wine that rests primarily on the strength of the Sangiovese grape. The next wine, this is the Chianti Classico from Canonica Cerreto, and it's an older wine. It's 2017. Yeah.
1: This wine was made by Matteo Bernabe, who's the son of Federico, who we just talked about.
2: Oh, interesting.
1: The consultant,
2: enologist,
1: who's all over Tuscany.
2: He's
1: for the very
2: Selva
1: sought
2: Piana.
1: After. Yeah, for the Selva Piana.
2: Mm-hmm.
1: But in this area where he is in the middle of Chianti Classico. Probably the most important thing Robert Parker, who clearly was not sold on Italian wine, said during his diatribe was, it only matters about the producer. Like, forget about the wines. Just concentrate on the producers, because the good producers will produce good wine.
2: The color is stunning. It's very, very dense.
0: Darker, certainly, than those first two that were a little more ruby color. I like the aroma. We've been smelling this throughout, these darker cherry, a little hint of the smokiness. Those tannins are integrated in this one. It's not like the
2: Casolini, which we felt needed more age.
0: Needed more time. Yeah. So if that's what...
1: This is what happens.
0: If that's what's going to happen, that's really great.
1: Really yummy.
0: It allows those other fruit components to come forward.
1: That darker cherry, like a non-sweet Amarena cherry, almost a bitter cherry, but really nice, not too bitter. This is, I think, the most velvety wine so far.
0: Oh, for sure.
1: In the flight.
0: I like that, the level of acidity, too, for my palate.
2: You know, there's something about this wine. It has tremendous freshness and still that acidity, you know? I mean, it's kind of an interesting balance.
1: And this is from the Chianti Classico Commune, Castelnuova Bernardegna. And I think it's lower lying in terms of elevation. So that means a little bit more heat,
2: a little bit more
1: ripeness, a little bit more fruit.
2: Mm-hmm. Lovely. Thank you. Thank you for bringing this. It's a very interesting coda to the first three wines that we tasted, because it's sort of taking the expression of all of them collectively and amplifying it and, you know, bringing it to a naturally refined level.
0: I'm staring at the bottle and I'm seeing the black rooster on these bottles. And the black rooster is only on the wines that are from Chianti Classico. If you see other Chiantis that don't have the black rooster on the neck label or on the label somewhere, they are not from Chianti Classico.
1: From these other communes.
0: Rufino, these other
2: I'm glad you mentioned that, because I came across this absolutely wonderful little bit of history. This designation came about in the early Renaissance. It was an era when the city-states of Florence and Siena were locked in constant war. they finally devised a unique resolution. They would have a knight leave from their respective cities at the first crow of their rooster at dawn, and the area where these two knights met would determine the new boundaries. Well, Florence was extremely clever, and they chose a black rooster, and this is really not so great. They deliberately starved it, keeping it in darkness. This unusual strategy paid off because the famished and disoriented rooster crowed so early before dawn that the knight, their knight, set out early. The Florentine knight, benefiting from this early start, covered more ground, and the city-state of Florence was therefore much greater.
0: The story is that he almost made it to the gates of Siena. It was Siena and Florence that were
2: that's right,
1: adjudicating. Had to back off a little bit just to make sure they didn't figure it out.
2: So a mere 5 or 6 centuries later, here we are with Chiantes with the black rooster on their their label to designate the real thing. It's kind of a shame to have to move on from this wine to another one because also, we kind of want to linger.
1: Yes,
2: we'd like
1: it,
2: to
1: it's
2: linger
1: quite
2: here.
1: Nice, but the next one has a black rooster on it too, so there we are. But the next wine is from Castello di Bossi.
2: And you brought this as well, Joe,
1: I did,
2: yes?
1: Yeah. And this one is a Reserva, 2020. It is called Berardo. And Berardo is Chianti Classico that I've had probably 10 different vintages of, and it's always price to quality equation that we're always trying to find. Again, the consulting winemaker, Francesco Bernabe again.
2: Excellent.
1: And this Castello di Bossi makes many different wines, but this is their bread and butter. They make a Chianti, and then they make a Reserva, and then they make a Gran Selezione. So they do the whole three levels. 2020 was a pretty good year, so this might taste a little young to us. But,
0: and the color is really great, Joe. Yeah. I mean, it's darker than the first two.
1: Yeah.
0: Deep purple.
1: A lot of people will say, well, this one and some of these Classicos really should be Brunellos because it's 100% Sangiovese, right?
2: Oh,
1: like Brunello's
2: yes.
1: 100% Sangiovese.
2: Why don't they call it a Brunello?
1: Because they've got the Black Rooster, and that is an amazing kind of brand in and of itself.
2: Mm-hmm.
1: And if they called it a Brunello, they would be tempted to charge $15 more a bottle, and that wouldn't necessarily be the right thing
2: wouldn't
1: to do.
2: Wouldn't help them.
1: No.
2: Yeah.
0: But I've also read that there's creating a fourth classification in Chianti. I don't know if it's on the labels yet. It's a relatively new world, like this year or last year.
1: So are they going more to like what the French would call monopole kind of designation?
0: Exactly. Mm. Yeah.
2: Is it happening now?
0: It's like happening now. Oh. Right. And sort of what Joe was saying about some wines that have been classified as Brunellos, you're right, the price will go up.
1: Something that I found in this wine, it might be worth just reading. The stunning cuvée is drawn from a magnificent property set on the southernmost edge of Chianti Classico, where the sprawling estate spans several hundred acres, bracketed by evergreens. Berardo's high-altitude vineyard is known for its particularly low yields, averaging just 1.6 tons of fruit per acre. Those meager hulls, together with a warm microclimate, lend this wine a rounded, voluptuous elegance. And I would agree that this wine does become pretty velvety. I'm not necessarily getting that in this particular bottle. I think it's young still. Because I find the edges here still
2: a little raw.
1: Compared to the last one, I think the last one was really lovely,
0: really
1: velvet
0: yes,
1: kind of approach.
2: In the aroma, I was getting some smoke and also a little pine. I'm tasting the pine at the edges of the wine.
1: The evergreens on the edge, yeah.
2: Yeah, is that too far-fetched?
1: No, not at all. I don't think it is. I think the combination of elevation, which would keep mm-hmm. the acidity in the wine, especially at night, cooler, but warmer climate because it's in southern Tuscany and down in that area, which I've spent time there. Boy, it can get really
2: hot.
1: Warm in the summer. I think that's kind of an interesting juxtaposition, right, where you're getting both the cool nights, that diurnal shift, you know, that we talk about, the range of temperatures from the high in the daytime to the low at night. Probably bigger than other places in Tuscany. This winemaker he's all about very little intervention here. Organic farming, cement, fermentation, older oak for aging. Are you getting any taint in this wine?
2: Yeah, and what are you tasting that gives you that impression?
1: I don't know. I guess I'm somewhat sensitive to what they call cork taint.
0: I agree, Joe. When I was first smelling it, I was smelling cork.
1: In this particular wine, blow off. If you decanted it, it would probably be absolutely fine. But I'm not exactly sure this is the profile
2: that
1: the winemaker wanted us to have.
0: You know, sometimes you get a corked wine and it's...
1: You really know, yeah.
0: It's subtle. It's very subtle. So it's not like it's destroyed the wine. Yeah, I detect that little bit of taint.
2: So that means that we have tasted now 5 of the 7 wines. And just to recap, we had a Fibbiano by Casalini. It was a Chianti 2022. That's what we began with. Then the Selva Piana, which is the Chianti Rufino. All of us really liked that wine, I think, quite a lot. The third is the Montraponi, Chianti Classical, also from 2022. And that was a more expensive wine, followed by what has been a standout, Chianti Classico from Canonica Acereto. And that was the 2017, so maybe that's one of the keys to how beautiful and full we found it to be. And then this last one, there's some questions about it.
1: It's the Berardo from Castello di Bossi.
2: Yeah, Castello di Bossi. And this is a 2020 Reserva, and we just have questions about the way that it tastes and whether or not this is the best expression coming from this vintner, although once again, it's worth noting that this is an organic producer, which is nice to take note of.
1: At one point in the not too distant past, 7% of Italian wines experience cork taint. Like, that is a massive number.
2: That's crushing, really.
0: Because they produce millions and millions of bottles of wine.
1: Yeah, and they were holdouts too to using real cork. If you're wedded by tradition to use cork and you want to produce a cheap bottle of wine, you're going to not get high quality cork. And I'm not suggesting that's the case here. I'm just saying the 7% number, when I first heard that, kind of blew me away. I'm like, how could any business survive with
2: that kind of soul-crushing spoilage rate? So we had 2 more wines left in this flight, and we kept these to the end because they're blends.
0: Antinori, I mean, it's an old house. They've been around forever. They make a Chianti Classico. They make everything. Whites, reds, rosés. But this particular one Joe brought, it's just labeled Toscana.
1: Toscana, yes. Toscana. And what that should tell people almost immediately, even though it's a wine that's produced in Tuscany, it is not produced under any kind of guidelines. It is a lot of varieties here. We have Sangiovese, we have Petit Verdot, we have Cabernet, we have Merlot. So it's basically almost a Bordeaux blend with Sangiovese as opposed to Sangiovese with a Bordeaux blend. Sangiovese is still the most prominent in the mix. But as you said, the Antinori family, it's one of these old school Roman families, really. They've bought many smaller wineries over the years, so they have properties all over Italy. But Tuscany is really their base of operation. The Antinoris were, along with a few other families, kind of instrumental in coming up with this idea of, I'm going to make wines that have Sangiovese in them, but have other kinds of wines in them. And they call these IGT wines, which is, in Italian, it's Indicazione Geografica Tipica, which means it's from Tuscany. But they're not just Sangiovese, these other local grapes. These are grapes that were basically imported and planted in Tuscany, but mostly towards the ocean. So in this place called Maremma, which in Roman times was basically a swamp marshes that eventually got drained. It's flat bottom land. That's where a lot of these European varietals are grown. And some of the most expensive and amazing wines that are being produced in Italy today are being produced in that area. Antinori is involved in that. This wine is entry level, taking up a lot of barrels that aren't used in any other way and blending it to come up with basically a glorified table wine.
2: I get that sense. I mean, it's very, very pleasing, but it is a table wine.
0: And there's nothing to write home about to me with this wine. It's kind of, it just doesn't have any sense of place in a way. I mean, it's just, I don't know, the oak is too oaky to me. Just like, look. You know, we're tasting 7 wines and kind of comparing them to each other. This wine is fine. It's just, as I taste it against these other wines, it's falling flatter to me. Yeah, I mean, I'd be going to this Conica.
1: For that price point. That was an exceptional buy, too, I think. I mean, it really was. I mean, where I got it,
0: good
1: they said
0: you,
1: they were so happy that they got it in bulk at that price. Look, this is, to me, doesn't speak to the place very much because I barely can discern the Sangiovese in this. it's a lovely, easy drinking wine, but there's nothing exceptional about it either.
0: Right. I mean, it's well made. It's
1: and these super Tuscan wines that kind of follow a similar formula, Sangiovese blended with different varietals, they get to be crazy and they're amazing and delicious and all that. But unless someone brings one to me, I'm not probably going to go and spend that because there's so many other great wines out there. So this one, I would say, is pedestrian.
0: Yeah, and I'm not loving the aftertaste. This, to me, I mean, I'd really want to be grabbing something to eat. I'm not enjoying the aftertaste.
1: Well, it'll be interesting because the next one is also same area. The blend's a little bit different. There's a lot more Sangiovese in the next one. This is from Petrolo, and it's called Torrione. And Petrolo is a house that took that Banks of the Arno seriously, and it's a hill town, and the tower on the label is indicative of that. In the case of the Torrione, it's, I think, 80% Sangiovese, 15% Merlot, and 5% Cabernet. This is a serious winery that only makes wines at this winery. So they're not an Antinori that have wineries all over the place. So this is 2021. This would still be young. Had this wine 10 or 12 years old, and it is lovely.
0: Yeah, beautiful color. It has that.
1: It's got to be that Sangiovese.
0: Yeah, Sangiovese, but it's got the dark color of the Classico. When I heard about the Cab.
1: 5%. Merlot, 15.
0: Yeah, I mean, Merlot, you know, that also has kind of got that Bordeaux situation going on.
2: No, I wanted to revisit how the recipe actually evolved. And it was due to this winemaker, Bettino Ricasoli. He created the Chianti recipe that would later be canonized in the DOC regulations. Their lineage in the Chianti region, they trace it back to the Lombard barons who ruled in the 11th century. And the family estate in Broglio is located in what is now known as the heart of the Chianti Classico region near Siena. But this gentleman, he was orphaned at a young age. His family estate was crippled with debt and in disarray. Ricasoli worked tirelessly to restore the estate and its vineyards. It became his primary focus in life, and he traveled throughout France and Germany to study the latest winemaking methods. But what I'm finding interesting relative to these blends that we're tasting right now, Ricasoli chose Sangiovese to be the base of Chianti because of its aromatics. The Canaiolo brought fruitiness to the wine to soften the tannins of the Sangiovese. And then the addition of the white wine grape Malvasia was to provide further softening. So there's one wine expert, his name is Hugh Johnson, and he noted that the relationship that Ricasoli describes between Sangiovese and Canaiolo has parallels to how Cabernet Sauvignon is softened by the fruit of Merlot in the traditional Bordeaux-style blends, which is what you were talking about, Joe. Mm-hmm. So Ricasoli continued with his winemaking endeavors until mid-1840s. So this is the era, 1800s to 1840s. And that's when he stepped back from this winemaking and actually eventually became the prime minister of Italy.
1: Oh.
2: So what a rags-to-riches story.
1: No kidding.
2: But what struck me was that the parallels between the Bordeaux-style combinations of grapes and what he was mimicking after having traveled to France, it seemed like he was taking the raw materials that were part of the territory where he lived, the landscape, and then creating a style of wine that mimicked the French wine.
1: Yeah.
2: And now here we are tasting these blends, and they are stepping back away from the Chianti profile, for sure, in my view, right?
1: Yeah.
2: Tell me again this last wine that we're tasting.
1: It's 80% Sangiovese, 15% Merlot,
2: and
1: 5% Cabernet.
2: Yeah.
1: The winemaking process here, I think, maybe gets a little bit closer to that French style. Vinification is manual harvest in crates, grape selection, sorting table, natural vinification with native yeast, and glazed concrete vats. The aging includes a spontaneous malolactic fermentation in wood, maturation in concrete, French oak tonneau, and then barriques. So this is the first mention of barriques anywhere in any of these wines.
2: Well, and it feels very European in aspect, right? I mean, it has a very different character.
1: It's young, I think. It's
0: way young. I mean, those tannins are, I mean, you don't feel them right in the beginning, but boy, they are in.
1: They're in there.
0: They're
1: in there.
2: That's what you get at the back as you continue to taste the wine. It's all tannins at the back.
0: Yeah. So all the different oaks, that makes.
1: But the attack of the fruit up front is wonderful.
2: It's wonderful. Yeah. It's wonderful.
0: No, this is going to be great. I mean, I like this wine a lot. I just think it's too young.
1: It's too young, yeah.
2: Mm-hmm. I'm very struck by its different personality.
1: Than the Chianti Classicos,
2: exactly.
1: For me,
2: exactly.
1: I agree.
2: Exactly.
1: Yeah, it has a different personality.
2: Mm-hmm. Well, this is so interesting. I'm glad that we saved the blends for the end. Really, because
1: yeah, I think so.
2: They're so distinctively different. You know, even though the Chiantis have a certain amount of a blend that is allowed, right? The percentages of the Sangiovese in this last one are well within the guidelines of
1: right.
2: Chianti, generally
1: right.
2: speaking.
0: Yes, they
2: it's
0: are.
2: Just the introduction of the Merlot and the Cabernet, which takes a strong left-hand turn.
1: Yeah, and the fact that I think it's in the Maremma, I think. And there are other red grapes, red wines in the Maremma that we haven't talked about in this lineup, but they're absolutely worthy. And from our price point, had we been able to find some, would be right in there. And I'm thinking of Morlino di Scanzano in particular.
2: Mm-hmm. Oh, that's good, yeah.
1: It's really usually a mid-teens to maybe $20. And it's
2: stunning wine.
1: It's Sangiovese with some blended Cabernet and Merlot in it, but they're more Merlot. And so that velvety, they can be a little bit one-dimensional, the lesser of them, but a good Morlino di Scanzano, price-quality ratio is high there too.
2: Well, at some point, you know, I was hoping we could do a show on the Maremma region because there's also some orange wines coming out of Maremma that are really, really interesting. So maybe that's for future planning. The other thing I was just going to ask about was I often buy a wine that's called Rosso di Montalcino. So Montalcino is in the Tuscany, region of Tuscany. And then we have Brunello di Montalcino, which would be the more rarefied version. Why are those not Chiantis? Why? What is the difference?
1: They would be Chiantis, except Brunello was at first the OCG that Italy had, right? So I think they wanted to
2: distinguish
1: like branding.
2: Themselves. Yeah,
1: they wanted to distinguish themselves. And then Montalcino, that area of Montalcino, it's like a big hill. And around this hill is this amazing southwest-facing terrace that goes all the way down to the valley floor. I think that's pretty unique, and they wanted that uniqueness to stay. So they wanted Montalcino not to leave because that was where quality was seen as being highest.
2: Any final thoughts, Mr. Zimmerman, before we close our discussion on these beautiful Chiantis, a flight of seven wines from Tuscany?
0: It's been fun. I mean, I think my understanding of Chianti's changed a lot just having to do a little bit of the research. You know, it's not the days of the fiasco, which is the bottle that came in the straw, the straw bottle that you put a candle
2: which we
0: in.
2: Remember well.
1: When you're done.
0: In college. And these wines are quite lovely. I mean, honestly, I liked all of these wines. I'm not drawn to the Antinori, the Toscana, though I've had many of his wines that I think are quite wonderful. I just don't particularly care for this one. The last one, the
1: Torrione,
0: Torrione
1: from Petrolo.
0: That's going to be really. I really think that's going to come into its own. Right now, it's just the tannins haven't integrated to where I like. But yeah, it's fun. It's fun.
1: Yeah, going back to Antinori, his Chianti Classico, he has several of them, but the Marchese Antinori is probably the most consistent, high-scoring Chianti in history. I can remember in the 80s in New York City, they hadn't figured it out yet, so I could take clients to a great Italian restaurant that I used to love to go, the tiny little place called Il Nani, and they had the Antinori, Marchese Antinori on the list for like $35 a bottle on the restaurant list. So that means they were probably buying it for
2: like $7 or $8.
1: Yeah, maybe 10 max.
2: Yeah.
1: The waiters at this really old school Italian restaurant, they just asked you if you wanted red or white wine.
2: That's right.
1: And they wanted to be in charge of what they brought you. And that wasn't always a good thing for your wallet. And I said, I'd like the Marchese Antinori, please. And the eyebrow goes up and they bring it. And then the people I have with me go, I think they're from Texas. Wow, Joe, where'd you get this one? Whoa, this is real good. And so then they would start going to the same restaurant when they'd come to New York and then bring people lunch. Joe, I was just over at Nani and I got another one of those Marchese Antinori's. Wow, that was good. Well, before long, they weren't $35 anymore on the list. They were heading
2: they got
1: north.
2: The hint. Yeah,
1: they were heading north. But I've always liked his wines, and that one in particular, I think it's just a huge winner. This one was more pedestrian.
2: It could almost be anywhere.
1: Yeah, you know.
2: Yeah, this is like a bottle that you could buy at the supermarket.
1: Yeah,
2: you know, and then these other wines are far more distinguished and nuanced if given the right conditions, they certainly would be. A couple of these, you know, we opened too early or without giving them time to decant. But
0: I think it's fine to open them early and find, you know, find out where they are. I mean, sometimes
2: you have to, right? How else would you know?
0: Yeah, I mean, that's the advantage. If you decide to start collecting wine, I mean, my rule is buy 3 bottles minimum.
2: Can I say I am going to find this Monterapony and see if I can get a couple of bottles to put aside for, say, 5 years. Because I'd be
1: you're very
2: really,
1: interested.
2: Really
1: yeah,
2: curious.
1: It's always interesting
2: to
1: do.
2: To see, yeah.
1: But
0: I mean, compared to the 17, I mean, I bet those are going to be. Yeah. That's going to be good.
1: And I think even in a couple of days, that might be a lot better.
2: Yes. Well, I'm going to either have you over, or I will report in.
1: You'll report in. Yeah. I have some other work I have to do.
2: You have some other bottles to.
1: Yeah.
2: To,
1: wow.
2: Well, I hope you have people coming over for dinner soon to exercise
1: always,
2: all of these beautiful Chiantis.
1: I always love having help.
2: Well, with that, we're going to close the discussion about Tuscany and the wonderful Chianti wines. This has been really educational for me. I do want to thank again Keith Zimmerman, Joe Canini. What a really informative discussion. And of course, we're hosted by WOOL 91.5. And you're welcome to visit the website, whatsmywineradio.com, to see the labels and acquaint yourselves with the various wines that we've been tasting. The music for What's My Wine was composed by Keith Zimmerman and arranged by T. Skoll, with Peter Stoley on accordion, Ashok Ajawal on bass, and Scott Shetler on clarinet, with Keith Zimmerman on guitar. This is a production of What's My Wine Radio out of Walpole, New Hampshire. Until the next wine, thank you for joining us.
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Xing Cervenka, opening the musical door to this edition of It's All Happening, your soundtrack to our interesting time. I'm Andy Valeri, your producer and host, welcoming you to this thoroughly human, created, and curated sonic antidote to our algorithmically corporatized digital environment, Radio for the Real Freedom Agenda. We're here for the hour, amplifying the liberating grooves from everyone from Betty Sue and her band Nobody's Child to Jesse Wells, from Nora Jones to Bar Italia, and much, much more. So getting things moving along here, here's Miro Ettore with her groovable classic, Barracuda.

Carl Jung said that the basis of happiness is figuring out what you believe and acting according to it, living according to it. That the basis of unhappiness is living not in accord with your own morals.

0: micro lighting's such a bummer. 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
1: See, that's a part of the sickness in America, that you have to think in terms of who wins, who loses, who's good, who's bad, who's best, who's worst. We always think in those terms, in extreme terms. I don't like to think that way. Everybody has their own value in a different way, and I don't like to think who was the best at this. I mean, what's the point of it?

0: storm. The daily threat of an attack is part of their lives. I ain't saying what we feel ain't real, but understand just what it means to be privileged. That's when you ignore the circumstances of those less fortunate than you that you don't have to live in. Perspective. Bird's eye view. It's beautiful up here. Might shed a tear.
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Now, at that time, Elvis was singing songs like Good Rockin' Tonight. Now, that is a song that ended up on a blacklist compiled by the Juvenile Delinquency and Crime Commission in Houston as a bad influence on young people. They asked radio stations not to play the song. They asked jukebox stockers not to carry it. They asked record stores not to sell it. We will hear Good Rockin' Tonight this evening, along with a number of other songs that either government, radio, or television tried to censor.

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0: either go to jail or go to the army. But I would like to say that there is another alternative, and that alternative is justice.
1: Ladies and gentlemen, Mr. Muhammad Ali has just refused to be inducted into the United States Armed Forces.
2: He refused induction on the grounds of his religious convictions on war.
3: My conscience won't let me go shoot my brother.

0: hungry people in the mud for big powerful America and shoot them for what? They never called me n***a.
1: You know, Muhammad Ali is really important in this because when Ali refuses induction, there's a famous column in the New York Times written by Tom Wicker where he just wonders out loud what would happen if you had 100,000 Muhammad Ali's. You had 100,000 people who were prepared to do what Muhammad Ali just did. You would bring this war to a stop. So the draft resistors set that kind of as a goal.
2: It took an all-white jury less than a half hour to find Muhammad Ali guilty of all charges and specifications. He was sentenced to the maximum, 5 years in prison, and was fined $10,000.
3: No, I won't be afraid. No, I
4: find nothing amusing or interesting or tolerable about this man. He's a disgrace to his country, his race, and what he laughingly describes as his profession. He has been found guilty. He is out on bail. He will inevitably go to prison, as well he should. He's a simplistic fool and a pawn.
5: Do you share the same concern that Muhammad has for his draft status?
6: Oh, I certainly do. My views on the draft are very clear. I'm against it. And I think the sooner our country does away with the draft, the better it will be for everybody.
7: First of all, I just want people to know how many are there, because I did not know. When this was, the lot of ICE detention center was on the news, and I was curious how many are there. And I was sort of, you know, of course, thinking about just border states. But it turns out every state has one or two or more. And then when I started looking at those buildings, you know, I was just thinking about the family who are looking for their family member who were detained. And so from that vantage point, I was sort of looking at Google Map and walking around using a street views. And I just wanted to sort of give a viewer a sense of the size of this government buildings. And inside, we just did not know what was going on. It was very much hidden from public. It's almost like a archaeological dig site. So the title of this work is called The Day Before Tomorrow. So I wanted to put the viewer's vantage point being a future and looking back what we're doing

0: it's a difficult question, but I think art has a capacity to invigorate our social educational exchange in a society or in our own community. And I think, you know, through that, we'll learn who we are. You know, art is not just making a product, but it's bringing the context in which we learn about ourselves, but it's also who we are to each other. And I think that's how I like to sort of use my art for that.
1: 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More information of which is available via the program playlist on the It's All Happening website at www.bigbeef.com. 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
2: it's all happening.
3: What happened years ago may have a bearing on what happens tomorrow.
4: Back in about 1964, when I was a young guy with a guitar in my hand hitchhiking around the country and headed out to the West Coast, I started hanging around a place called the Troubadour in L.A., mainly because the people who played there for money, got paid for it, unlike myself, were of an interesting variety. And I was really just kind of hanging out to cop some licks and learn something. Seems like every time this fellow Hoyt Axton played there, he did very well, and one of the tunes he did that always brought down the house was something called The Pusher. Now, this is a tune that's vehemently anti-hard drugs. And when I drifted back to the East Coast, it was a tune I started to play because Hoyt was relatively unknown over there at the time. Shortly thereafter, I joined a Canadian band called The Sparrow, and we started to do the song as a electric version. And then by the time I did the Steppenwolf thing, we kind of inherited the tune. And it took on a life of its own. This was during the days when FM radio was very adventurous and flying under the radar, unlike today when it dominates. It was AM that had the hits, FM were these guys with beards in some guy's basement, you know, at 2 a.m. playing whatever they wanted. And so they played The Pusher for years, 2-3 years, and then all of a sudden they became big enough where people started to say, you can't play that on the radio. So I could tell you anecdote after anecdote as to what we've run into with this song. There were things like Winston Salem, where the police chief and the mayor told us we couldn't sing it. And anyway, but we're not here to tell stories. We're going to get on with the music. Suffice it to say that this tune has had its share of difficulties with the media, but it's still very much alive. Of course, once it was featured in the movie Easy Rider, the whole world got to hear it. So no matter how much they tried to hold it in, it was busting out all over.

0: Bar Italia with their Mrs. Morality, bringing us near the end of this edition of It's All Happening, your musical adventure brought to you by your friends at Big Beef Productions and Strategic Air Command, where giving peace a chance is our profession. 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And special thanks to Migawa Orima for not only the great art she's produced over the years, but for her dedicated support for bringing a little more humanity back into the ring. Thanks again for listening. Tune in again for more audiophonic journeys through this land of ours, one in which
1: it's all happening.

other people's eyes, you begin to discover that you are moving and you cannot stop this movement to what looks like the edge of the world. Now, what is crucial, and one begins to understand it, is that if you were this hypothetical artist, if you were in fact the dreamer that everybody says you are, if in fact you are wrong not to settle for the things that you cannot for some mysterious reason settle for, if this was so, the testimony in the eyes of other people would not exist. The crime of which you discover slowly that you are guilty is not so much that you are aware, which is bad enough, but that other people see that you are and cannot bear to watch it because it testifies to the fact that they are not. You are bearing witness helplessly to something which everybody knows and nobody wants to face. Live in a darkness which, if you have that funny, terrible thing which every artist can recognize and no artist can define, you are responsible to those people to lighten that darkness, and it does not matter what happens to you. You are being used in the way a crab is useful, the way sand certainly has some function. It is impersonal. This force which you didn't ask for, and this destiny which you must accept, is also your responsibility. And if you survive it, if you don't cheat, if you don't lie, it is not only, you know, your glory, your achievement. It is almost our only hope. Because only an artist can tell, and only artists have told, since we have heard of man, what it is like for anyone who gets this planet to survive it.

0: There is such a thing as integrity. Some people are noble. There is such a thing as courage. The terrible thing is that all of these words, the reality behind these words, depend ultimately on what the human being, meaning every single one of us, believe to be real. The terrible thing is that all these words, the reality behind them, depend on choices one has got to make forever and ever and ever, every day. Are people determined to believe that they can make suffering obsolete, who don't understand yet a very simple physiological fact, that the pain which signals a toothache is a pain which saves your life?
1: Romero confronted a political situation, an economic situation of deep, not just polarization, but radicalization. He was surrounded by violence. He could foresee war approaching, tried everything he could to prevent that. And he appealed to reason. He asked people to abandon their extremisms, left or right. And this is an important thing about him. For him, martyrdom, the willingness to express the truth at risk of your own life with the certainty that someone will take your life.
2: And so now I'd like to say, people can change anything they want to. And that means everything in the world.
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7: Prague is alive and well in the 21st century.

Thank you.

Welcome back to another episode of Frog is Alive. And we are sticking to the 21st century for this episode, as well as the year 2026. We open this episode with Okay Goodnight's song Spiral from their new album Stop/Go. Yes, Casey Lee Williams is back. They've had some rethinking and retooling, and I really, really like this album. Probably going to end up in my top 10 at the end of the year. Okay, good night. Okay, where we can, we're going to play double shots this episode, and I think the next four or five albums are going to be represented by such. We're going to hear from Fist Fights with Wolves, Vespero, Exploring Birdsong, and Holy Wave. Enjoy.

first double shot of this episode, which will represent some of the great new music coming out in the year 2026, comes from Fistfights with Wolves. They have an excellent album out called Sea Shanties for Future Sailors, in which their team of stellar female vocalists, Anastasia Coral and Latifa Smith, have been given license to really do some amazing vocal arrangements with the help of the rest of the band. So the San Diego-based band has a new album, Sea Shanties for Future Sailors, from which we heard Gambler and Archons. Okay, next up, this one comes from Russia. Vespero has a new album out. Here's a double shot from Tej 6.7. Enjoy.

Vespero, a double shot from their latest album, Tej 6.7. They're a band I've been following almost 20 years. That's amazing. Anyway, and in ways they keep getting better and better, and still they have some ground to make up, I think. We just heard Isero, followed by Capitli. So that's the double shot from that new album from 2026. Next up, a long anticipated album we've all been waiting for. They've been putting out little singles and EPs for a few years. Lindsay Ward and Exploring Birdsong, the guitarless heavy prog band, has an album called Every House We Built, from which we're going to hear another double shot. 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

Exploring Birdsong from the album Every House We Built. We just heard You Like It Best When It Hurts, preceded by Spy in the House of Love. Two excellent songs that are showing that the band is choosing a little more pop-oriented, radio-friendly music than the

heavy, almost metal music that they have been releasing for the last few years, but I like it still. It's great songwriting, great performances. This next band from Australia is a kind of a funk electronic band. Holy Wave is their name. They had an album out a couple years ago, which I loved. I didn't promote very much, but this one just finished called I'm Dada is amazing. I'm actually going to see them in concert in Milwaukee in 2 weeks. I can't wait. Here's a double shot. Enjoy.

Two amazing songs from an amazing album from the Australian funk electronic band Holy Wave. The album is called I'm Dada, D-A-D-A. And we just heard Happy Song, preceded by S33.U.IN/HAL, capitalized. Okay, we have time for two more in this first hour of this episode of Prague is Alive. We're featuring more of the great new music from 2026 studio album releases. And this next double shot comes from the band that I used to open this episode of Prague is Alive, OK Goodnight. From the wonderful album Stop/Go, we're going to hear 22 and The Game. Enjoy.

0: the amazing music of the Boston-based band OK Goodnight. They've retooled and redirected themselves, and they have an amazing album out called Stop/Go, from which we just heard The Game, preceded by 22. Definitely an album destined for my top 10 at the end of the year. Interesting that they are from Boston and Berklee College of Music and sound a little bit like Bent Knee, Courtney Swain, and Casey Lee Williams, two powerful prog vocalists. Okay, hope you'll stick around for the second hour of Prog is Alive. After the break, we're going to get into individual representatives of some of the great albums coming out that have come out this year, 2026. And so I hope you'll stick around.
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5: In the second hour of Prague is Alive, we're going to listen to about 25 minutes of single song representatives of some of the great albums coming out this 2026. You're going to hear new music from Elder, Slift, Crownlands, and the Endless Winter. Enjoy.

from Roma, Italia. You just listened to the band Wish with the song This Life from their 2026 studio album release entitled The Endless Winter. And before that, we heard from the great Canadian duo calling themselves Crown Lands. From their amazing album Apocalypse, we heard The Revenants Part 1. And then before that, we heard from the French band Slift. Their new album is called Fantasia. And we heard Secret Mirror from that one. And then we opened that set of four with Blighted Age from the Boston-based band Elder. Their album is called Through Zero. Okay, this next set of four songs I'm going to play are all what I consider modern jazz rock fusion. We're going to hear from Ether, NRG5, Brooklyn Funk Essentials, four songs from three bands. Enjoy.

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From the album Black Butterfly, we just heard Voodoo Gates, a 7.5-minute song from Brooklyn Funk Essentials. And before that, we heard a double shot from the album Energy 5. Those are the acronym letters NRG5. We heard Transference and Lucidity, and that is a live album in a small club in London done by Chimino, Oscar Jerome, Charlie Stacey, Kaida Akinebe, Rudy Creswick, and Magnus Mehta. Great stuff. And then we open that set with the Milanese band Ether, their third effort called Three. We heard the beautiful song Vogon with the amazing help of the ever artistic and creative Claudio Milano. Anyway, we got time for two more songs. I'm choosing the band Aceta. I'm not sure if I'm pronouncing that correctly. They're a band from Chile that expressed themselves through avant-garde means, and they have a great album out called The Fool Leading the Blind. Here's a double shot.

0: From Toronto and Chicago, this is Democracy Now! President Trump's warned Iran will be blown off the face of the earth if U.S. warships are targeted in the Strait of Hormuz. In the latest attempt to address the energy crisis, the U.S. has launched Project Freedom, a military effort to, quote-unquote, guide commercial ships out of the Gulf despite the Iranian blockade. Will the strategy work, and can the fragile ceasefire hold? We'll speak with Rutgers professor Toby Jones. Then to the Federal Communications Commission targeting of Disney, the parent company of ABC, after President Trump and the First Lady called for ABC to fire late-night comedian Jimmy Kimmel again. We'll talk to the lone Democratic FCC commissioner, Ana Gomez.
1: I think it's very important that all of us speak up, speak out, and push back when we see that our government is interfering in our free speech, our freedom of assembly, and our free press. And that includes the corporate parents. As I mentioned before, capitulation breeds capitulation, but courage breeds courage.
0: We'll also speak about the proposed mega merger between Paramount and Time Warner Discovery. If approved, CBS, CNN, and HBO would all be owned by the one company. And we look at a growing funding crisis impacting an often overlooked corner of public media, public access television.
2: It's happening everywhere. Cord cutting. Outdated law. FCC threats. Federal grant cancellations. Doors are being closed. And over 1,500 local media stations across the nation are being punished.
0: All that and more coming up. Welcome to Democracy Now!, democracynow.org, The War and Peace Report. I'm Amy Goodman. President Trump's warned Iran will be blown off the face of the earth if U.S. warships are targeted in the Strait of Hormuz. Trump's renewed threat to destroy Iran came as the Pentagon rebranded its war from Operation Epic Fury to Project Freedom, turning its focus to reopening the Strait of Hormuz to commercial traffic. On Monday, Iranian state media said the U.S. had fired on small cargo boats carrying goods and passengers, killing five civilians. U.S. Central Command confirmed it had attacked several boats, but insisted they were threatening commercial vessels. Separately, the United Arab Emirates said it had come under attack from drones and missiles that caused a fire at an oil facility at the port of Fujairah. The port is outside the Strait of Hormuz and is one of few export routes that doesn't require transiting through the strait. Three Indian nationals were injured in the attack. Iran claimed it was not responsible. Meanwhile, in Washington, D.C., a man who scaled the Frederick Douglass Bridge to protest the war in Iran remained on the bridge overnight and into a fifth consecutive day. Guido Reichstadter, a veteran and father of two from Florida, said in a statement, quote, I'm calling on the people of the United States to bring an immediate end to the Trump regime's illegal war in Iran and the removal of the regime's power through mass, nonviolent, direct action and non-cooperation, unquote. Iran executed three men on Sunday in connection with anti-government protests earlier this year. Mehdi Rezuli, Mohammad Reza Miri, and Ibrahim Dolatabadi were all hanged in Mashhad. According to Iran Human Rights Monitor, Iran carried out 656 executions in the first 3 months this year. Since March, during the U.S.-Israeli war in Iran, there have been 24 political executions. Meanwhile, Nobel Peace Laureate Narges Mohammadi has been hospitalized in critical condition after collapsing in Zanjan prison. She suffered a heart attack in March and has since experienced chest pain, severe headaches, and double vision. But authorities continue to deny her transfer to specialist care in Tehran. Mohammadi has been arrested 13 times and sentenced to a cumulative 31 years in prison. She received the Nobel Peace Prize in 2023 for her advocacy against torture and the death penalty in Iran. In Gaza, Israeli strikes killed at least three Palestinians in separate attacks Monday. Earlier today, an Israeli drone attack killed a Palestinian in Gaza City, leaving several others badly injured. On Sunday, an Israeli military broadcaster reported its forces had expanded control of the Gaza Strip to nearly 60% of the territory and were prepared to resume a full-scale assault if ordered. In the occupied West Bank, Israeli forces shot and killed a 26-year-old Palestinian man Monday as they raided a busy commercial area of Nablus. Naif Samarablus died after he was shot in the head. He'd reportedly just dropped his wife at a nearby hospital to give birth to their first child. At least four others, including two children, were struck and wounded by live ammunition. The U.S. military says it launched another strike on a vessel in the Caribbean, killing two people Monday. The Trump administration once again claimed the vessel was carrying drugs without providing any evidence. Since September, the Pentagon says it's killed at least 188 people in strikes on boats in the Caribbean and Eastern Pacific. The attacks have been widely condemned as illegal. Ukraine's interior minister says Russian attacks on Monday killed 14 people and wounded at least 60 others across multiple regions of Ukraine, with reports of heavy shelling and damage to residential areas. Russia's latest assault came as President Vladimir Putin said he would declare a unilateral ceasefire in Ukraine for Friday and Saturday as Russia marks Victory Day, commemorating the 81st anniversary of the defeat of Nazi Germany in World War II. Meanwhile, Russia faces a growing environmental disaster along its Black Sea coast after Ukraine struck the oil refining port of Tuapse for the fourth time in less than 3 weeks. The attacks created large oil spills, huge clouds of acrid smoke, and toxic black rain that fell on residents and contaminated more than 30 miles of coastline. In New Orleans, a federal appeals court blocked criminal court clerk Calvin Duncan from taking office Monday, which was scheduled to be his first day on the job. Duncan won election to the post in November, just 5 years after his release from prison after serving 28 years for a murder he did not commit. He was exonerated in 2021 and earned his law degree a year later at age 60. His position was eliminated last Friday when the Republican governor, Jeff Landry, signed legislation abolishing it. Governor Landry also canceled upcoming primary elections following Thursday's Supreme Court ruling, which struck down the last remaining major provision of the Voting Rights Act. On Monday, protesters marched through the streets of New Orleans demanding an end to racist gerrymandering of Louisiana's congressional maps and the reinstatement of Calvin Duncan to his elected position.
3: You know, Calvin Duncan won a race with 68% of the vote. You know, so that's the citizens of New Orleans. I think that should be honored and respected. And the fact that it's not, I think anybody who have a sense of right and wrong should stand up against that, because that's a direct strike against democracy. And if we don't stand against this, then, you know, America is just dissolving, far as I'm concerned.
0: Alabama's state legislature adjourned a special session Monday after demonstrators entered the state house in Montgomery to protest Republican plans to adopt a gerrymandered map that dilutes the power of black voters. Currently, an injunction bars Alabama from redrawing its congressional maps before 2030. But following the Supreme Court's ruling last week gutting the Voting Rights Act, Republican Attorney General Steve Marshall filed an emergency motion asking a court to lift the prohibition. This is Dee Reed, an organizer with Black Lives Matter.
4: It is a strategic attempt to erase the Voting Rights Act, which we know is our strongest protection against disenfranchisement. Protections that were not given. Protections that were fought for right here in Alabama. By the people from Selma. By the people from Greenville. By the people from Birmingham.
0: A new investigation by the Washington Post looks at the increasing use of force by guards against immigrants detained in ICE jails nationwide. The Post found nearly 800 cases in which ICE guards used physical violence or deployed chemical agents on jailed immigrants during Trump's first year back in office, a 37% increase compared to the previous year. The skyrocketing use of force comes as the Trump administration packs ICE jails beyond their capacity as part of his mass deportation campaign. Meanwhile, the Department of Homeland Security has shuttered its internal watchdog offices that track the abuse of immigrants in custody. The U.S. Supreme Court Monday stepped in to block a lower court ruling that would have cut off access to the abortion pill mifepristone for millions of people nationwide. The order was signed by Justice Samuel Alito, who put a one-week hold on major changes to how the pill can be prescribed, temporarily restoring nationwide telehealth and mail access through May 11th. The temporary pause gives the Supreme Court time to consider next steps in the case as it weighs emergency requests filed by the manufacturers of mifepristone. In India, Prime Minister Narendra Modi's Hindu Nationalist Party, BJP, is tightening its political grip after winning a key legislative election in one of India's most populous states, West Bengal. The victory brought an end to 15 years of rule by Mamata Banerjee, who is one of Modi's most outspoken opponents. In the run-up to the election, an estimated 9 million people were stripped of their right to vote, removed from the voter registration, in a move that disproportionately targeted Muslims in West Bengal. The 2026 Pulitzer Prize winners were announced on Monday. Palestinian photographer Sahar Al-Ghoura and New York Times contributor won the prize for breaking news photography for his work documenting Israel's war and siege on Gaza. M. Gessen of the New York Times won the Pulitzer Prize for opinion writing. Meanwhile, a special citation was awarded to Miami Herald investigative journalist Julie Brown for her groundbreaking reporting in 2017 and 18 that exposed Jeffrey Epstein's sex trafficking network. In Wisconsin, animal rights advocates reached a deal with Ridgeland Farms to secure the release of 1,500 beagles bred for medical experimentation. Their victory came after hundreds of activists attempted to enter a property owned by Ridgeland Farms, where beagles are held in brutal conditions, subjected to surgeries without anesthesia and other abuses. The protest earlier this month led to the arrest of at least 25 people, with police injuring scores of activists at the action. And in New York, this year's Met Gala at the Metropolitan Museum of Art faced protests on Monday. The event was sponsored by Amazon's billionaire founder Jeff Bezos and his wife Lauren Sanchez Bezos, ahead of the gala. The activism group Everyone Hates Elon projected video interviews with Amazon workers onto the Bezos' Manhattan penthouse alongside slogans including, "If you can buy the Met Gala, you can pay more taxes," and "No red carpet for Trump's billionaires." On Friday, the group placed hundreds of bottles of fake urine inside the Metropolitan Museum of Art, referring to complaints by Amazon workers of having to skip bathroom breaks and urine in bottles. The group also plastered ads across the city reading, quote, "The Bezos Met Gala, brought to you by the company that powers ICE," a reference to Amazon's cloud computing contract with ICE. Amazon's labor union founder, Chris Smalls, was arrested outside the Met Gala after allegedly jumping a barricade. Meanwhile, labor unions staged a ball without billionaires in Manhattan's meatpacking district as an alternative fashion show to the Met Gala. Amazon, Whole Foods, Washington Post, Starbucks, and Uber workers walked the runway in looks by immigrant designers. This is SEIU President April Verrett.
5: They can try to take our rights. They can try to redraw the lines. They can try to control the systems, but they will never, ever be able to replicate the brilliance, the creativity, the resilience of the people they are trying to hold down. So this ball without billionaires is not just about fashion. It is about power. It's about telling the truth that people who sew and care and drive and cook and clean and secure and those that create are the ones who make everything possible. Labor is art.
0: And those are some of the headlines. This is Democracy Now!, democracynow.org, The War and Peace Report. I'm Amy Goodman in Toronto, speaking at Radio Days North America. Juan Gonzalez is in Chicago. Hi, Juan.
6: Hi, Amy, and welcome to all of our listeners and viewers across the country and around the world.
0: President Trump's warned that Iran will be blown off the face of the earth if U.S. warships are targeted in the Strait of Hormuz. Trump's renewed threat to destroy Iran came as the Pentagon rebranded its war from Operation Epic Fury to Project Freedom, turning its focus to reopening the Strait of Hormuz to commercial traffic amidst the widening energy crisis. On Monday, Iranian state media said the U.S. had fired on small cargo boats carrying goods and passengers, killing five civilians. U.S. Central Command confirmed it attacked several boats, but insisted they were threatening commercial vessels. Separately, the United Arab Emirates said it had come under attack from drones and missiles that caused a fire at an oil facility at the port of Fujairah. The port is outside the Strait of Hormuz and is one of few export routes that doesn't require transiting through the strait. Three Indian nationals were injured in the attack. Iran claimed it was not responsible. The Iranian foreign minister in a social media post warned the U.S. against being dragged back into a quagmire and dismissed Project Freedom as, quote, Project Deadlock. To discuss all this and more, we're joined by Toby Jones, associate professor of Middle East history at Rutgers University, writes frequently on oil war in the Middle East, and is author of Desert Kingdom, How Oil and Water Forged Modern Saudi Arabia. Also wrote Running Dry, Essays on Energy, Water, and Environmental Crisis. We welcome you, Professor Jones, to Democracy Now! If you can talk about, well, what some are calling this project stalemate, with President Trump once again threatening to blow up Iran, and overall your assessment of what's happening right now.
7: Well, we're seeing two things. Well, first of all, thank you for having me back on. We're seeing two things in the region. One is an intensification or an escalation of the saber rattling that's become characteristic of Trump's disposition and sort of approach to tensions in the Gulf, a crisis that he created along with Israel in evading and launching an attack on Iran in February. He can't control the narrative, and so he escalates. He also can't control what's happening on the waters of the Gulf. It's become clear the limits of American naval power. Its military capacity to dictate terms in the Gulf are significantly constrained. Iran, with through sort of asymmetric tactics, a minimalist approach to the sort of its own response to threats in the region, has basically handcuffed the United States' ability to dictate terms. What now sort of circulates over the Gulf is an environment of uncertainty and fear. Nobody trusts that the United States can stop Iran from carrying out attacks if they wish to on commercial shipping. Nobody trusts that Iran won't, in fact, carry out attacks on cargo or other merchant shipping. And so the region is in the grip of paralysis, limited American imperial power, an aggressive or at least a marginally capable Iranian military force has revealed both the limits of American capacity and has frozen the region in crisis. I will say one other thing, though, before we sort of carry on the conversation. We should be wary about any claims about what's happening in the Gulf and what's not happening in the Gulf, particularly at the Strait. We know that ships aren't moving at a much diminished capacity. Neither oil or other merchant shipping seems to be moving according to our normal registers of observation, the normal tools that we use to look. But there is some transit happening. The thing that's important to keep in mind as we go forward and trying to make sense of all of this is how little we actually know. There is an information blackout. Data is largely unavailable. This is true within the states in the region, and it's largely true on the waters of the Gulf itself. There's still so much that we don't know about what's actually happening that to a large extent, we're beholden to the extreme rhetoric coming from all sides.
6: And Professor Jones, I wanted to ask you, in less than 10 days, on May 14th, Trump will be traveling to China for a summit with President Xi Jinping. Trump already postponed this trip once because of the war. How do you think his failure to negotiate an end to the conflict will affect those talks in Beijing?
7: Well, it's hard to know what Trump's sort of calculation of all of this is or where he sees China fitting in. I think that it's largely believed that both China and Russia, you know, ostensibly two rivals to American global hegemony, are supporting Iran either through financial means or through oil consumption or through other forms of material and financial support. It's unclear whether Trump will challenge China's role in the region. Once again, you know, what's important to take away here, or part of what's important to take away here, is that through an unprovoked assault on Iran, Trump has accelerated or at least clarified the real limits of American imperial power. He has hastened Americans' hegemonic decline, at least in the Gulf. And as you've asked, Juan, I think this spirals out and how Trump and the Americans see the Gulf as a centerpiece of its global power. Whether China is actively engaged in supporting or propping up Iran, or whether it's quietly engaged, the reality is that China has emerged as a significant rival to the United States in the region. That's not necessarily a new thing, but it's more clear than ever. And whether Trump is in a capacity to either address that or do anything about it is not only unclear, it seems unlikely to me. Trump has put the United States, I'm not one to celebrate American empire, but he's definitely put the United States in a much more vulnerable and weakened position globally as a result of this war.
6: And you mentioned this historic trend of the United States, its alignment with Gulf countries and the Middle East as key to U.S. Strategy of domination around the world. How has this war, regardless of how it ends, affected that?
7: Well, think of the United States as having engaged in a 50-year project to secure its primacy in the Gulf. It succeeded the British Empire in the late 1970s and early 1980s. It engaged in the Iran-Iraq War in the middle of the 1980s, which was the first time that it projected its naval military power in the region in an attempt to escort Kuwaiti and other Arab oil shipping in and out of the Strait of Hormuz. And ever since then, we should understand Desert Storm, the sanctions era of the 1990s, the 2003 invasion of Iraq, is partly a response to American attempts to secure its primacy in the region. And it's done so not only projecting its power, but also by maintaining relationships with awful authoritarian regimes in the region, the Saudis, the Emiratis, the Kuwaitis, the Bahrainis, and others. What this war has done is it's called into question the efficacy of that system and that arrangement. And it has created the material conditions in the region where Iran, through asymmetric and minimalistic measures, has been able to undermine the primacy, both in real terms and in symbolic ways, of American power. I think, to put it simply, if the United States has been engaged in a 50-year imperial project to protect its interests in the region and its allies in the region, which all circulate around oil, this war has rapidly undone the conditions that made that possible in the first place.
0: If you can talk about the particular Gulf countries and their relationship with the United States right now, and is it shifting? You wrote the book Desert Kingdom, How Oil and Water Forge Modern Saudi Arabia. If you could talk about Saudi Arabia, I mean, you have Jared Kushner, the Trump's son-in-law, and Steve Witkoff, two developers who are the so-called peace envoys. Jared Kushner got, something like $2 billion from the Saudi Sovereign Fund, very close to MBS, the crown prince, Mohammed bin Salman. And then you have the United Arab Emirates that just pulled out of OPEC and says today that it was hit by a drone, though Iran says this was not their drone, and is now suffering from yet another fire.
7: Yeah, these are These are steadfast allies of the United States. What's interesting over the last 2.5 decades is that that also means they're steadfast allies of Israel. So we should understand the Israelis, the Saudis, the Emiratis, and the Americans in particular as being in full alignment on their approach to the regional dynamic. That largely means they're in lockstep in confronting and in narrating a particular framework of thinking about Iran as their principal rival in the region. This is one of the products of the 2003 invasion and the Iraq War. That doesn't mean that there isn't rivalry within the region or that there aren't challenges to how stable this arrangement is. Saudi Arabia, for example, was on the precipice of normalization with Israel prior to Israel's genocide in Gaza, which compelled a recalculation on their part. Saudi Arabia and the United Arab Emirates, while both aligning with Israel and the United States, have their own regional rivalry that's taking shape. As you mentioned, the UAE recently withdrew, or as of this month, has withdrawn from OPEC. That's largely a reflection of an internal power struggle between Saudi Arabia and UAE over control of global energy markets, and also a reflection of the kind of shifting economic capacities in both countries. They're rivals in South Yemen. They're rivals in Sudan, where they compete various competing factions militarily and politically. So we see a regional order that it's more or less in alignment where Iran stands as the principal problem, but we see fissures within that regional order. What that means for American sort of rent seekers like Jared Kushner and those close to the Trump administration is that in some ways that relationship is transactional. How do the Saudis fund or support Kushner and his hedge funds or his real estate projects? How might they benefit economically in the region is a central concern of some players within the Trump and the Saudi regimes. But beyond that, there are also these political, economic, and imperial alignments that act in sort of parallel with those. Sometimes they're in support of one another, and other times they're in tension of one another. But I think that it doesn't, what's not called into question is the depth of the relationship between those places. And I'll say this, one thing that we're not paying close enough attention. Oh, sorry.
6: No, Professor, I just want to ask you, we only have about a minute or so, but if you could briefly talk, you've written extensively on environmental crisis in the region. How has a war exacerbated environmental crisis?
7: Well, again, there's a lot of information that we don't know about the region. We've seen some evidence from satellite imagery of oil spills in the Gulf as a result of various attacks at various points earlier in the war. I think one thing we need to do and keep in mind constantly, although we've been talking about Iran and the Gulf today, is that this is very much a multi-front war that includes Lebanon, Gaza, and the West Bank. This is a war on Palestine, Lebanon, and Iran. And here we see that the Israeli tactical approach to its territorial maximalism and American and in support of American empire is a tactics of ruin, to destroy landscapes, to destroy communities, to evoke and commit environmental atrocity in order to make the region uninhabitable or at least precarious for hundreds of thousands, if not millions of people. We saw this with strikes on oil facilities in Tehran in the early stages of the war, on other infrastructure facilities, Trump's constant bombast threatening infrastructural and sort of targeting the conditions that preserve life, both environmentally and otherwise, are a core precept of the American-Israeli war. We will only reckon with this in the months and years that follow, however this concludes.
6: Well, we want to thank you for being with us, Professor Toby Jones, a Middle East history professor at Rutgers University in New Brunswick, and we'll be back after a brief break.

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1: Ordered a review of 8 local ABC TV licenses. They were not scheduled to be up for renewal until 2028, but Carr ordered an early review, which could lead to ABC being stripped of the licenses. Carr made the announcement one day after President Trump and First Lady Melania Trump publicly demanded ABC fire late night host Jimmy Kimmel once again, this time over a joke he made about them. Carr's denied there was a connection, citing a separate FCC investigation into Disney's DEI, that's diversity, equity, and inclusion policies. Carr was questioned by reporters last week.
2: Was there any connection? Did you feel any pressure? Was the timing at all, you know, as a result of White House pressure or what happened on Saturday night?
3: No, this was a decision that we made inside this building based on where we were in the enforcement matter. There was no pressure from the outside. There was no suggestion from the outside. There was no call for agency action from the outside. This was based on our assessment of where we were. And with respect to President Trump, obviously he has every right, First Amendment right, to express his position on this. One of the great things about President Trump is he's very transparent. He has told publicly his position. He has every right to make the decisions that he's made, to make the public calls that he's made. Same with the First Lady. And there's a lot of people out there that agree with them.
2: And just can I ask on and then will the Jimmy Kimmel, will that all or any speech issues be part of this review? Is it solely restricted to DEI, the license, the early license reviews?
3: Our DEI review is going to continue and it's going to be part of that. We are calling their licenses in for early renewal. I think they have 8 station licenses. Once they make that filing, then anybody can file petitions to deny. We can't control what claims they make in their petitions to deny, and we'll take a look at all of that.
1: Last September, ABC briefly suspended Jimmy Kimmel's show after Brendan Carr threatened to take action over remarks Kimmel made following the assassination of Charlie Kirk.
4: You know, when you look at the conduct that has taken place by Jimmy Kimmel, it appears to be some of the sickest conduct possible. I mean, look, we can do this the easy way or the hard way. These companies can find ways to change conduct, to take action, frankly, on Kimmel, or, you know, there's going to be additional work for the FCC ahead.
1: The FCC currently has just 3 commissioners, the sole Democrat on the FCC. Ana Gomez spoke at a hearing last week and criticized Carr's latest move targeting ABC.
5: Calling an early renewal of a broadcast license is a rare step. It happens only as a last resort and after evidence of clear abuse of the trust surrounding that license or a blatant violation of our rules. It has not happened in decades. And the targeting of a group of stations to punish a parent company has never happened in history. The irony is not lost on anyone. A joke made about an event meant to honor the First Amendment is now being used as a justification to curtail it.
1: That was FCC Commissioner Ana Gomez speaking last week. She joins us now from Washington, D.C. to talk about the ABC probe, the proposed mega merger between Paramount and Time Warner Discovery. If approved, it would mean CNN, CBS, HBO and more would all be under one roof and more. Commissioner Gomez, thanks so much for being with us. Start off by talking about what's at stake with the FCC chair Carr's threat to pull the licenses from ABC stations over Jimmy Kimmel once again.
6: Yes, good morning. It's good to be with you today. What the FCC has done is the most offensive assault on the First Amendment so far by this FCC. It is going after, in an unprecedented fashion, a network program by threatening the licenses of the local broadcasters of that network. It's bound to fail if, in fact, Disney pushes back. And I'm glad to see that, in fact, they are. Because if this actually gets reviewed by court, it will be a long-needed rebuke of the abuses of this FCC and this administration of the First Amendment.
7: And Commissioner,

0: Currently, stations have 10 years once they're granted a license before it has to be renewed. This was actually extended by many years in previous Republican administrations after citizen groups began to challenge the licenses of many stations around the country in the 60s and the 70s. How unusual is it, this idea of even before the period of the license is up for renewal, that the government steps in?
1: It's extremely unusual. The last time that the agency advanced the period for a renewal of a license was over a half a century ago. And most certainly has never been done where eight of the entirely eight local broadcast stations owned by the network are brought up for renewal. And to be clear, the earliest renewal that was due was in 2028. The latest was in 2031. And these are actually 8-year licenses. So this is extremely unprecedented. And it just shows you what a pretext it is for going after Disney, because Disney has so far refused to bend the knee to this administration's demands that it fire a comedian and that it change its content so that this administration isn't upset by whatever coverage it's getting by this network. It's also meant, by the way, as a threat to other broadcasters, basically putting them on notice that if they upset this administration, they too will be dragged before the FCC in an early renewal process.
0: Could you tell us whether you've had conversations with the chair of the FCC, Brendan Carr, about this? To what degree you feel he is basically doing whatever President Trump wants?
1: Well, this administration is using any point of leverage that it has to go after its critics, whether it's the FCC, whether it's the FTC, whether it's the Department of Justice, whether it's the Department of Defense. It is trying everything it can to ensure that it gets coverage that it likes. And I have been very vocal in my criticism of this, and frankly, in alerting everyone, the public, the corporations, the broadcasters, reporters, that this is a serious issue for our democracy.
2: I think it's important to note that Trump's FCC pick, Brendan Carr, the chair of the FCC, wrote Project 2025's chapter on the FCC. And I want to go from what we're talking about with ABC and Kimmel and ABC being threatened with losing stations, losing their licenses, to mega mergers. More than 100 of Hollywood's most prominent writers, directors, and actors, and thousands of people overall related to Hollywood, producers, directors, actors, signed an open letter voicing their opposition to the proposed merger of Paramount, that was Paramount Skydance, and Warner Brothers Discovery. The letter reads in part, quote, "The integrity, independence, and diversity of our industry would be grievously compromised. Competition is essential for a healthy economy and a healthy democracy. So is thoughtful regulation and enforcement," unquote. Paramount Skydance announced its intended $111 billion acquisition of Warner Brothers Discovery early this year after Netflix dropped its bid after meeting at the White House. Paramount's offer still requires regulatory approval in the U.S. and Europe. If completed, it would create the largest media conglomerate in U.S. history, spanning news, sports, movies, video games, theme parks, and more, all controlled by Paramount Chair David Ellison, a vocal supporter of President Trump, as is his father, the billionaire Larry Ellison. So if Paramount, Warner Brothers Discovery, were approved, it would put CBS, owned by Paramount, together with HBO, CNN, and other what they call media properties. Can you talk about the significance of this, the mass opposition to this, Commissioner Gomez?
1: Sure. One thing that's important to note is that the FCC actually does not have a part in approving the actual merger itself, but it does have a role in approving the, or not approving, in reviewing the foreign ownership that is implicated by this transaction. And I'll get to that in a minute. Traditionally, what the FCC worries about when it comes to media and its regulations are three things: competition, localism, in other words, serving your local communities, and viewpoint diversity. And those principles are very important because we want to make sure that every viewer, every listener has the ability to see themselves in whatever choice they make in their broadcasts. What the harm that we have when we have these mega consolidations, say of local broadcasters, like we just saw with the Nexstar TechNet transaction, which by the way is under court review right now, is that you lose that viewpoint diversity because all of a sudden every station that you're looking at has the same content because it's owned by the same corporate parent. And that is in fact harmful for localism, for civic engagement, even for getting information about high school sports. And, you know, we lose that benefit. We also don't want to reach a point where we just become a nation that gets content dictated to it by this administration. When Paramount was bought by Skydance, in fact, the commission did approve that. And one of the things that this commission imposed on that transaction was a requirement that they have a truth arbiter or an ombudsperson that would field complaints about bias in the content of the network. That is dangerous because we don't want to have a viewing public that is only seeing what this administration wants them to see. Now, with regard to the foreign ownership of the in the Paramount Warner Brothers transaction, I'm concerned that this FCC ensured that it actually carefully reviews what is being asked for here. Paramount has asked for the commission to approve up to 100% indirect foreign ownership in this transaction. Now, the foreign ownership we're talking about here is sovereign wealth funds by foreign countries and 10% by a Chinese company that is essentially controlled by China. I think there is a real issue here that we need to be concerned about if what this results in is a chilling effect and what content that viewers see because of any fear of upsetting these foreign governments in whatever content is being shown. And we've seen that already happen in, for example, the nixing of documentaries about reporters that have been murdered, you know, the Khashoggi murder. So this is a serious issue for the FCC, and we need to really seriously consider it.
0: And Commissioner Gomez, I'd like you to briefly comment on another major merger between Nexstar Media Group and Tegna, two of the largest local broadcast station owners in the U.S. The Trump administration approved the merger after your FCC waived rules limiting any company from owning stations that together reach more than 39% of U.S. households. Could you talk about that merger and the fact that Nexstar Media Group, its owners are known as very conservative folks who have aligned themselves with the Trump administration in the past?
1: Yes. So much like the foreign ownership, by the way, there's a statutory cap in how much a single owner can own in terms of local broadcasters. That ownership cap is 39% of viewing households in this country. The Nexstar Tegna merger will lead to a transaction that will reach 80% of viewing households of this country. And this goes back to my point about viewpoint diversity. What we have seen in the past, we've seen mergers in the past of local broadcasters, and what that leads to is a reduction of the journalism and of the local content, because what these transactions are seeking are synergies. Synergies are just another word for layoffs. And so what will happen is you will get the same content shown at all of these broadcasters in these individual markets, and you will no longer have a diversity of viewpoints being shown. And as you know, this Nexstar has been very sympathetic to this administration, probably for lots of reasons, not the least of which is that they want these transactions to be approved. But that's a problem because we don't want to have our media content fed to us by one person.
2: And significant in this, Commissioner Gomez, is that three Republican attorneys general, including Kris Kobach of Kansas, have joined with eight Democratic attorney generals in filing suit over this or challenging this legally.
1: Yeah, and important, that's the other thing I didn't mention, is one of the issues with having so much power concentrated in one corporation is that it will actually lead to increased cable rates and streaming rates for the viewers themselves, because it changes the balance of negotiating power. And that is a large reason why these attorney generals, both on Republicans and Democrats, are challenging the transaction. And one of the things that we saw, by the way, which I found very disturbing about this transaction, is that despite the magnitude of this transaction and despite the fact that it was unlawful for the FCC to actually approve it, it was not voted on by the commission. And that is done for a couple of reasons. One, it's less complicated if I cannot speak out publicly about something that's being done as a backdoor deal. And it was rushed through in order to avoid this very judicial review. All of the approvals, the DOJ approval, the FCC approval, happened very quickly in one day, and the transaction closed in 10 minutes after the FCC approved it. Clearly, this was coordinated so that this billionaire buddy bypass that this administration seems to have for the corporations it supports could get this done and hopefully avoid this judicial review. Apparently, it didn't work.
2: Well, Ana Gomez, we want to thank you so much for being with us. Federal Communications Commissioner, the only Democrat of the three that are left. The chair is Trump pick, Brendan Carr. Next up, we look at a funding crisis facing community media. It's public access TV, often overlooked when talking about public media in the United States. We'll talk to the heads of Access Sacramento in California and BronxNet, the poorest county in New York State, the Bronx, and how they serve their communities. What's at stake? Stay with us.

0: Honduran musician Carla Lara performing in our Democracy Now! Studio. This is Democracy Now!, democracynow.org. I'm Amy Goodman with Juan Gonzalez. We end today's show looking at a growing funding crisis in an often overlooked corner of public media, public access TV. 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As more people cut the cord and drop their cable TV subscriptions, public access channels are losing a vital source of revenue. For decades, cable TV companies have paid franchise fees to local municipalities as compensation for use of the public right-of-way through which the companies route cables and utilities. Those fees have funded PEG stations, P-E-G. That stands for Public Educational and Governmental Access. This is part of a video made by BronxNet in New York.
1: It's happening everywhere. Cord cutting. Outdated law. FCC threats. Federal grant cancellations. Doors are being closed. And over 1,500 local media stations across the nation are being punished.
0: Public access stations are distinct from the PBS and NPR stations that are also in a funding crisis due to the defunding and dissolution of the Corporation for Public Broadcasting. We're joined now by the heads of two public access stations. Joe Barr is executive director of Access Sacramento in California's capital, and Michael Maxnavi is executive director of BronxNet in New York. Michael, let's begin with you. Talk about what's at stake, and for people who aren't familiar with what public access is. Explain this sector of public media in the United States.
2: Congratulations, Amy, on 30 years of Democracy Now! And BronxNet Public Media and public access networks across the nation broadcast this program proudly. And we are participatory media. As we commemorate 250 years of American democracy and what the First Amendment means and freedom of expression, know that you have community resources very often in your cities and towns that provide media education, workforce training for the public, experiential learning for students, that's career building, but also promotes civic awareness, voter literacy, digital literacy, and local information. It's a spotlight on the arts and culture and more. And BronxNet was formed 30 plus years ago, in part because the Bronx was too often misrepresented and sensationalized in mainstream media. If it bleeds, it leads. Hollywood also contributed to the Bronx being a symbol of urban blight for many decades, and that's why BronxNet exists, to correct those misrepresentations with authentic community voices. And that's in part why now the Bronx is a symbol of urban renewal.
3: And I'd like to ask Joe Barr, Executive Director of Access Sacramento, could you talk about the programming and the work of community media in Sacramento over the last few decades? And how did you find out that your funding might be cut?
4: Yeah, well, Access Sacramento does a lot of what BronxNet does. It really is of the community, by the community, for the community. We're doing workforce training. We're contributing to the creative economy of this region. The arts is a huge sector of Sacramento's economy. Movie production is actually a growing part of Sacramento's economy. As Hollywood studios leave Southern California, they're looking for other places that are cheaper to shoot their films, and we have people who can crew those films. So we are really here to give those opportunities to folks, but then also give them platforms for a voice. And your previous segment was a wonderful contrast to what we're trying to do in community media, which is really be authentically local, to share viewpoints that aren't necessarily heard in mainstream media. And for us to be facing these funding situations, when you add it on to what we heard in the previous segment with commercial media mergers, it really could be a dire situation for getting a broad spectrum of viewpoints. We heard,
0: Joe,
4: about our funding situation. Yes.
0: If you can explain that point of your funding, when we were in Sacramento in the last few weeks, we heard that Access Sacramento might fall off a cliff, that the Cable Commission is cutting your funding. Can you explain what you've been told?
4: Yes, so the Cable Commission has been telling us for about the last 9 months, they've done run some numbers, and they say that the PEG money, the money that they give us for operating organizations is going to go away in a year, a little bit more than a year, and they are actively moving to shut the community media stations down, the public and educational organizations, and put all that money into the government channel. So this is really a situation where they unilaterally are making this decision. It's a policy decision that's going to affect a lot of people, the community at large, and they're essentially cutting down or shutting down the community organizations in favor of the government channel. That's where they want to put their money.
3: And Michael, I wanted to ask you, we're approaching the 2026 midterm elections. Can you talk about how organizations like BronxNet, the important role that they play in local debates and candidate interviews that may be major commercial stations or even internet blogs or podcasts don't cover?
2: Thank you, Juan. We're in an era of media consolidation, as Commissioner Gomez so well stated. And community media networks like BronxNet met with her in D.C. a couple of weeks ago and to raise awareness about harmful legislation called H.R. 2289, as well as positive legislation called the Protecting Community TV Act. And we met with congressional representatives. And very often for local races in our given communities, including in the Bronx, the only televised local debates for these competitive races are televised on community media. Because in an era of media consolidation, toxic algorithms, addicted feeds, we are not seeing the commercial networks paying attention to the local news and information. As a matter of fact, local reporting jobs, local reporters have decreased 75% since 2002. And according to Rebuild Local News,
0: Michael, we just have a minute, and I wanted to quickly ask you what the bill in the New York State Legislature is and about the proposal as people cut the cord, you know, and their cable subscriptions to tax Netflix and Hulu. We have about 30 seconds.
2: We partner with League of Women Voters of New York to produce these debates, and they're important, and with cable, there's arguably a community good. There's local investment. As there's migration to digital entertainment and to streaming, there is no local investment. There's no local jobs. There's no local programming. And we have a bill called the Technology, Education, and Arts Through Media Act, which corrects that. It provides revenue for municipalities, which addresses what Joe was talking about in Sacramento, revenue for the state, revenue for digital literacy, local arts, community media, nonprofit news, and more. So that's why we are right after this interview, I'm heading up to Albany to talk with our state leaders about Team New York and build broad consensus. We are very much poised to have model legislation in New York State, which really helps create and foster a healthy news and information ecosystem at the local level in this like really challenging time where there's crisis and community media centers closing across the nation and there's a loss of local jobs. This bill creates local jobs and local information and promotes civic engagement and awareness.
0: Michael Maxinavi, I want to thank you for being with us, Executive Director of BronxNet, and Joe Barr, Executive Director of Access Sacramento, where the next Cable Commission meeting is just in a few weeks in June. I'm in Toronto today speaking at Radio Days North America, moving on to screenings of the new documentary about Democracy Now!, Steal This Story, Please, on Thursday night and Friday morning in Minneapolis, then in Chicago on Friday night, Saturday afternoon, and on Saturday evening when I'll be joined by Juan Gonzalez, and then on to Milwaukee on Sunday. 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Information for all these screenings and for more as we travel the country can also be found at stealthisstory.org. Democracy Now! Is produced with Mike Burke, Dina Guzder, Messiah Rhodes, Nermeen Sheikh, Maria Tarasena, Nicole Salazar, Sarah Nasser, Trina Ndura, Sam Alcock, Kay Maria Studio, John Hamilton, Ravi Karan, Hani Masu, Diego Ramos, our Executive Director, Julie Crosby. Special thanks to Becca Staley and to Dennis Moynihan. I'm Amy Goodman in Toronto with Juan Gonzalez in Chicago.
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0: in San Francisco. This is Flashpoints. I'm Dennis Bernstein. Today on the show, Phyllis Bennis of the Institute for Policy Studies in Washington, D.C. on the expanding war with Iran as the Houthis jump in full force. And our weekly column, Pink Notes, in collaboration with Code Pink and Cynthia Papermaster, she will join us today. We have a special guest. We want you to stay tuned for that as well. All this and more coming up. Stay tuned. And you're listening to Flashpoints on Pacifica Radio. This is your daily investigative news magazine. We're coming to you every weekday from 5 to 6 over the Pacifica Radio Network. We are proud and happy to welcome back to these airwaves Phyllis Bennis. She's the director of the New Internationalism Project at the Institute for Policy Studies, where she is a fellow, I guess you could say. Phyllis is the author, I think it's 12 books, right, Phyllis? Last one is Before and After U.S. Foreign Policy and the War Terror.
1: No, that one was many years ago. Right after 9/11. The latest one from last year is called Understanding Palestine and Israel.
0: Oh, that's right. Got it.
1: And it's,
0: thank you.
1: It's a new one that takes up October 7 and the aftermath and the genocide.
0: Well, that's important indeed. We're glad that we got you today because now we have seen an expanded involvement of the Houthis in the U.S. Provoked war with Iran. I would really like it, appreciate it, if you could talk a little bit about who the evolution of the Houthis and what that means to this, what does this collaboration with Iran mean for this war?
1: You know, it's a complicated question because there has been so much propaganda based on, that's been easy because people know so little about Yemen. Yemen is the poorest country in the Arab world. It had been for many years divided into two countries, a so-called socialist south and a U.S.-based north, and was reunified back in 1988, I guess it was, just before the Gulf crisis of that time, which you and I remember well, Dennis. Operation Desert Storm, the first U.S. war against Iraq. In which, among other things, one of the big differences between that war and the war from George Bush Jr. 10 years later in 2001 against Afghanistan and then again in 2003 against Iraq. In 1991, George Bush Sr. did succeed at forcing the UN through bribes and threats and punishments to endorse going to war against Iraq in pursuit of weapons of mass destruction that did not exist, right? So in that context, the vote came to the Security Council, and Yemen was the only Arab country serving on the council at that time. And it was only 1 or 2 years after it had been reunified. So the notion that Yemen could then give in to U.S. pressure and vote to support a U.S. invasion of another Arab country was certainly not going to happen. So it turned out that Yemen was one of only two countries, the other one being Cuba, who voted against in principle, based on principle. Yemen was the only other country who voted against going to war. And no sooner had Abdullah al-Ashtal, the Yemeni ambassador at the time at the UN, no sooner had he brought down his hand after voting no than the U.S. ambassador was at his side saying, "That will be the most expensive no vote you ever cast." And sure enough, the U.S. 3 days later cut its entire aid budget to Yemen, which was a pittance anyway. It was about $70 million, which was nothing relative to the needs of this impoverished country. But it was designed not because anybody particularly cared about Yemen in the United States. It was a message to everybody else. You cross us on an issue that is important to us, and you will pay a very high price. And the people of Yemen have paid a very high price. They have remained the poorest country in the region. And there has been, since the reunification, a number of campaigns for regional autonomy of various parts of the country. And the Houthis have been one of the most consistent. It's a tribally based grouping. It's an indigenous Yemeni force that is both a political and a militia force that allied themselves with Iran years ago. Iran did not create them. This was not a product of Iranian meddling or anything like that. But the Houthis turned to Iran to get some military support, which Iran provided many years back. It became clear when Saudi Arabia threatened to attack the Houthi-run territory in Yemen at a time when Saudi Arabia was the only thing keeping the other government in Yemen in position, and with the recognition of the UN as the official government, the recognized government of the country. The Houthis went to Iran to get some support. The Iranians famously urged them not to fight back, not to make this into a real conflict with Saudi Arabia. And the Houthis apparently answered them and said, thank you very much for your support. Thank you for your ideas. But no, we have our own plan and we intend to fight back. And they did and managed to, at some point, end the really brutal, crippling attacks by the Saudi Arabian government against Yemen. You know, they attacked the ports, they attacked the capacity of Yemen to function economically at all. The more recent engagement that we're seeing with the Houthis, which began at the beginning of the Israeli genocide against Gaza, and that's why it's so linked to the current war against Iran.
0: Yes.
1: The Houthis were actually the first international agency to militarily stand up on the part of the Palestinians. It's not to say it necessarily helped. I'm not necessarily supporting that as what solidarity would look like. But it was indeed claimed as an act of solidarity that the Houthis began to fire rockets into Israel. They didn't do much damage. They didn't kill a lot of people, which was important. And that was good, obviously. But in terms of there were not a lot of civilian casualties, there were hardly any, in fact. But they made clear that the Palestinians did not stand alone. So the symbolism of it was actually quite important. At the moment, what we're seeing is that this expanding war by Israel and the United States against Iran has become a thoroughly regional war. The Iranian response, of course, they attacked Israel on a number of occasions, but they also have attacked U.S. bases in the Arab countries surrounding their region. And that has led to a real crisis for U.S. policy. The U.S. claim was always that the presence of military bases, U.S. military bases, in Bahrain, in Oman, in Kuwait, in all these countries in the region, would provide protection. And suddenly it turns out that with this war against Iran, that the U.S. and Israel instigated and began, this was not anything but a war of choice and an illegal war, completely illegal war on the part of the U.S. and Israel. The Iranian response was to attack U.S. military forces, military bases in their region. They're not attacking military bases here in the United States. They're attacking U.S. military bases in their neighboring countries. So that has become very complicated, obviously, has led to the closure of the Strait of Hormuz, the war overall. And now with the Houthi involvement, the threat to the Red Sea Strait and the alternative routes for oil to be shipped, it's having a huge impact, particularly on Saudi Arabia, but on the other countries as well, who use those alternative routes and alternative oil pipelines that the Saudis have built to be used as an alternative way of selling their oil. Without those, they're stuck economically. And that's why this war is having such a huge impact on the global economy. So it's not that the Houthis caused it. It's the U.S. and Israel that started this war. But in the fighting, the role of the Houthis has been particularly important.
0: And I guess it's important to note that Yemen is in the context of the region, is a very large country. with a lot of people and ultimately could have a great deal of influence on where this is going. What are your concerns in terms of this part of the war? What are the dangers? What are the multiple dangers that we're facing now, given the situation?
1: Well, the dangers are basically that the U.S. strategy does not exist. This is a war that was declared by the U.S. and Israel, launched by the U.S. and Israel, continuing by to be fought by the U.S. and Israel, and the expansion of it is having an enormous humanitarian crisis impact in the region. You know, we hear about the main impact of the war being the closure of the Strait of Hormuz, and that means that gasoline in the United States is averaging whatever it is that, you know, changes day by day, but it's somewhere up over $4.20 right now, which is very high. And for poor people in this country, which is over 100 million people who are poor and low wealth, that's a disaster. There's no question about that. What we don't hear very much about is the more than 3,400 Lebanese people who have been killed in this war, almost entirely by Israeli bombing, Israeli attacks, and the Israeli occupation of what is now 7% of the entire land base of Lebanon in the south, with more than 1.2 million people, 20% of the entire population of Lebanon, has been stripped of their homes, driven out of their homes, living on the streets, living wherever they can find a place, very much like in Gaza. The housing has been destroyed, civilian infrastructure has been destroyed, and we hear nothing about that. We hear nothing about the 3,700 people that had been killed by Israeli and U.S. bombing in Iran. We just don't hear about it. We don't hear about the 3 million people in Iran who have themselves, again, been displaced from their homes. So the humanitarian impact, the human cost of this war is extraordinary. I was working a little while ago on a new fact sheet on the costs of the war in Iran. And it's devastating. If I think people know about the U.S. Tomahawk missile attack on the very first day of the war against Iran, which was February 28th, there was a single Tomahawk missile. There were several that destroyed a girl's school and killed more than 150 people, of whom 120 were school children. Another 25 about were school teachers. If the cost of that one single missile, that one Tomahawk missile, could have paid instead for Medicaid health care for 300 people in this country, or 150 kids getting into Head Start for the first time, or 1,100 people getting SNAP food assistance for a year, that's the cost of one Tomahawk missile. You know, the war in Iran, the U.S.-Israeli war, just for the U.S., has cost so far way over $103 billion. That's the last figure we have, and that's up to June 1st. That included $2.9 billion in military aid to Israel. And if we look again at what that $103 billion could have paid for, just imagine this, and I'm getting all these statistics from the National Priorities Project that works on the problem of the military budget, and everybody can go to their website, nationalpriorities.org, and look at their trade-off section, and you can find out for your town, your city, your state, your congressional district, how much money people in that area have paid for this war so far, and how much it could have paid for something else. So if we use those three categories, for instance, healthcare, that money could have paid for healthcare for 12 million people across this country. Or it could have paid for 6 million kids to get new chances to get into Head Start. Or it could provide SNAP food assistance to more than 45 million people. What keeps us safer? These horrifying wars with such incredible human tolls, human costs that are being taken. The total of civilians that were killed just from the first day of the war through June 1st is 7,131 civilians, just civilians. And we don't hear those numbers, and we don't hear about those people. But we do know.
0: Never hear about it.
1: This is what's important, Dennis, I think, that despite the lack of information about that, despite the fact that people don't hear about that, as of early August of this year, 6 or so weeks ago, 75% of voters across the United States, across parties, across everything, 75% say the war is not worth the cost, even though they don't even know what the cost is. But they know that this war is not keeping us safe.
0: Phyllis, I want you to talk in some depth about what the situation is on the ground in Gaza now, number one, and where this seems to be going in terms of settlers being totally out of control, or maybe they're in total control and linked to the Israeli military, but what's going on in the West Bank? The two situations are desperate in their own ways, and they're getting worse.
1: They are. Gaza is still in a condition of genocide. People are still dying every day, every week from Israeli airstrikes. The so-called ceasefire that was called and supposedly started in October of this past year, almost a year ago now, more than 1,200 people have been killed in Gaza in that time. Palestinians killed by Israeli Air Force, by Israeli bombs, Israeli drones, Israeli tanks, that are operating with absolute impunity, despite the preliminary decision of the International Court of Justice, the decision of the General Assembly of the United Nations to pass a resolution calling for the implementation of what that ICJ resolution opinion called for. Despite all of that, the U.S. continues to provide money to Israel. The U.S. is still completely responsible for this genocide, and there is still no access to sufficient clean water, to food, to medical care, to medicine. Children are still dying of treatable diseases across Gaza. The vast majority of the 2 million people in Gaza are still living without any homes, living in tents that are now shredded because they've been living in those flimsy tents for almost 2 years or more. So all of this is still going on. And again, we do not hear about it. The genocide has not ended. In the West Bank, the settler military collaboration, because we have to be very clear here, Dennis, the extremist settlers are indeed extremists. They are out of control, but they are allied with the military. They are armed by the military. They are protected by the military. And in virtually every situation where, for example, the home recently of a Palestinian family led by a Palestinian American who had built the home, who had gone back to be with his family while their home had been invaded by settlers completely out of control, they actually called the Israeli government and demanded support. Soldiers came, stood back, and watched the settlers attack the home again, and then prayed with the settlers, not least because many of the IDF, the Israeli Defense Forces, these days, unlike in the past, many of them are in fact settlers. Many of them are religious extremists. Many are nationalist extremists. But those extremists are now the most powerful force within the Knesset and within the coalition government that is in power under Netanyahu. Netanyahu, the far right prime minister for life, it seems, so far, is probably the furthest left influence of his cabinet, because the far right extremists of the Jewish Power Party, the other two or three parties allied with them, are so extreme that without moving one bit of his force, of his opinions, Netanyahu becomes the left of his government, but dependent on the far right. And that far right is completely in league with these settlers who have made life for Palestinians in the West Bank absolutely impossible. And their goal is that of ethnic cleansing. It's to drive people out. They want a land without a people in Palestine, what they never had, but what they are trying to create. If you look at Lebanon, they're trying to do the same thing. Israel, of course, occupied southern Lebanon and parts of Beirut for part of it for 18 years through the period of the Lebanese Civil War, beginning in 1982, didn't move out until the year 2000, only because there was a big movement inside Israel of mothers of young soldiers who said, this is crazy, our sons are being killed. Not very many of them, in fact, relative to the number of Lebanese who were killed, but some were being killed. And there was no control over it. And eventually, so many mothers were protesting it that the army said, we're out of here. We're out of here. And now they're back. And they're doing the same thing, making the land and the cities, the towns, the villages impossible to live in. The goal is to make that land empty, to make it Israeli, to maybe they'll build settlements, maybe they'll call it a buffer zone. They've expanded the Syrian territories, the Golan Heights that has been occupied by Israel since 1967, stealing more land to use as a so-called buffer zone. So all of this is underway right now. None of this ended with the so-called ceasefire. The Iranian position was, we will declare a ceasefire with Israel with the understanding that Lebanon is to be included in the ceasefire. And there has been an end for the moment of new Israeli fighting, of new Israeli airstrikes and bombing, but there has been no pullback of those Israeli troops that are still occupying all of that territory across southern Lebanon. In Gaza, the Israeli genocide continues, and in the West Bank, it's a kind of ethnic cleansing. So all of this is still going on.
0: And how does... a lot happens in East Jerusalem as well. What should we know about that? How that relates to the rest of what you're describing?
1: East Jerusalem, according to international law, a host of UN resolutions, including a couple, two, I think, that have actually been supported by the United States in the Security Council over the years, is occupied Palestinian territory. It is part of the West Bank. What's going on now is that settler expansion throughout East Jerusalem is so intense that what they call Area E, which is Area E1, which is the last piece of land surrounding Jerusalem that makes it possible to have a link between occupied East Jerusalem and the occupied West Bank. The closure of that encirclement with these new settlement forces that are now being created, and the Israeli government has approved it, and the international community has done nothing about it, will cut off occupied East Jerusalem from the occupied West Bank. It will essentially eliminate the notion of a green line, the line that used to divide Israel from the West Bank. It will say that there is no line, that Israel is a one state, apartheid state, controlling all the land, all the territory. The notion that there is going to be a two-state solution is long ago a fiction, not even dealing with the question of whether it's just or not, but whether it's possible or not has become understood. It is not possible. There is no land left to create a Palestinian state. So that's being used now as a excuse by international actors at the United Nations and throughout much of the mainstream elite forces in the United States, the mainstream media, throughout most of Congress. The default position is we have to get back to the two-state solution. Well, I'm sorry, but there is no longer a possible two-state solution because there is no land for a Palestinian state. So the question is, what are you going to do with the control of the entire territory of historic Palestine? Are you going to maintain the current situation, which, contrary to many people's assertion, is not, you know, people constantly say, well, it's just not viable. It is certainly viable. The price that Israelis are paying relative to the price so many other peoples are paying throughout the region, particularly the Palestinians, is a very possible price to pay. There are occasional people killed, which is tragic when it's civilians, but it is a small number, and it's something that Israel has come to accept. What is not possible is for Palestinians to survive that continuation of genocide in Gaza, ethnic cleansing in the West Bank, and complete consolidation of depoliticization, the lack of any political power in occupied East Jerusalem. And that's not even speaking of the question of the refugees, the several million refugees around the world who have the legally mandated right to return to their homes inside what is now Israel and have never been allowed to return, even to visit. And there's nothing in the works anywhere else in the United Nations, in U.S. diplomatic efforts, anywhere. Nobody is making any effort to allow the refugees to return home. So this is what is not viable. So the question of what do we do here, I think it's less about, you know, how many states, one state, two state, red state, blue state. It's really, Dennis, not our call. You know, that's not our job to, you know, I didn't, you know, you and I are both U.S. Jews. I'm a Jewish girl from California. Why should I have any say in how many states are going to be created in this territory 7,000 miles away? Our job is to stop what the U.S. is doing, which is preventing the Palestinians from winning their own liberation, their own freedom. It's U.S. money, it's U.S. guns, it's U.S. planes, it's U.S. bombs, it's U.S. protection at the United Nations. It's all those things that are protecting Israeli oppression of the Palestinians. Our job is to stop that, to stop the arms from going, to make sure that the U.S. is not preventing humanitarian aid from getting into Gaza, to stop allowing U.S. organizations from funding the settlement extremists, which is what they're doing now. Those things are our job. That's our job to do in this country that will make an enormous change on the ground.
0: Do you think we also have a responsibility to, in some way or other, as best as we can, put pressure on the wherever the powers that be might be for prosecution? We clearly are seeing a series, an endless series of war crimes here. And as we were saying, it's
1: Absolutely.
0: Getting worse. Is there
1: Absolutely.
0: Any way to hold people accountable? Should we be doing that?
1: Yes, I think accountability is crucially important. I think that the role that the International Court of Justice, with the leadership of South Africa over these last 2 years, has been extraordinary. It's challenged a whole set of assumptions, one being that that institutions like the ICJ, the International Court of Justice, which is an arm, the judicial arm of the United Nations, that it belongs to the white colonial powers. It belongs to North America and Europe and Australia, New Zealand, and a couple of the honorary countries of color that might be included there, like Japan. That's basically who was allowed to engage with it. And the South Africans said, you know what? That's not the case. We have a right to be part of this, and we are going to hold Israel accountable. The preliminary opinion of the court, which said that it is plausible that Israeli actions do constitute genocide, do constitute a clear violation of the Genocide Convention, is hugely important. The decision of the International Criminal Court, which is a separate court that holds individuals accountable for particular, the worst kinds of war crimes and crimes against humanity, has issued globally appropriate, globally to be imposed warrants for the arrest of Benjamin Netanyahu and his former defense minister. Most countries are saying they will not implement that. There are a few who have said that they would, if Netanyahu arrived in their country, that they would arrest him and bring him to The Hague. That's not too likely to happen, but it is important that those institutional, governmental and intergovernmental agencies are taking up that work. The question of enforcement has always been the challenge in international law. The laws are working pretty well. What's not working is how they get enforced. We have a model. We have an important model, but it's one that we have to recognize the limitations of. That model is the model of the 1980s with the global mobilization, the global movement against

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1: Around the world, took those menus of sanctions, all the things that the UN General Assembly said should be done by every country. Cut off arms sales to Israel. Stop buying South Africa at that time. Stop sending weapons to South Africa. Stop buying goods from South Africa. Stop engaging with banking systems. Cut them off from the banking system. Impose trade sanctions. Impose banking sanctions. Impose sports sanctions. You know, the impact of the cutoff of the famous Springbok team from South Africa being able to play globally had a huge role in changing the opinion of white South Africans. And eventually, enough countries started doing that because there was enough pressure in their own countries, protesters operating in their countries, to say, we don't care whether it's legally imposed or not. We want to be a country that abides by international law, and this is what the General Assembly says we should do. We demand that you do it. Enough countries, enough governments started to do that. Enough of them were eventually U.S. allies that under the Reagan administration itself, eventually the U.S. was forced to give in. And Congress voted for sanctions. They were vetoed by the Reagan administration. And lo and behold, there were enough votes in the Congress to override the veto and impose sanctions that set the stage for South Africans to win their own victory against apartheid. That's the model for us. The big challenge is that it took 12 years of that kind of mobilization to accomplish it. And with genocide underway, which was not the case in apartheid South Africa, we don't have 12 years to waste. We don't have 12 years to wait. And we don't have, the Palestinian people may not have 12 years to survive. So the urgency is greater than ever, but the goal needs to be the same. We need to be the enforcers. Civil society, social movements need to be the enforcers of what is required by governments. The governments aren't going to do it. We're going to enforce it. The Uniting for Peace resolution at the United Nations has been in use now for years. Most recently, the General Assembly resolution that called for complete implementation of what the ICJ recommended was taken under Uniting for Peace. They're doing the right thing. The problem is the United States. So our role has to be to change U.S. policy.
2: I have to ask you this final question. We're just a minute or two over, Phyllis, and I appreciate the time and the information is crucial. What role, I almost am embarrassed to ask, but I have to ask this question. What role does the U.S. corporate media play in sustaining of this kind of endless genocide? Do they play, do you see the way in which this situation is portraying the United States as a problem?
1: It's a huge problem. It's a huge problem. The coverage is terrible. If you look at it now, it's terrible. Not only what's left out, but the language that's used. You know, the fact that if you look at casualty figures, Israelis are killed by Palestinians, but Palestinians just die. They just die. They're not killed by anyone. No one's responsible. The language changes the values of the lives. So there's huge challenges. What's also true, and these things are both true at the same time, the mainstream media coverage is terrible, and it is massively better than it has ever been before.
2: Yes.
1: There are Palestinian voices that are in the mainstream media because we've had movements that demanded it. Not because they've changed their minds, the publishers are now good guys on the right side of history, because they couldn't afford not to respond to these enormous protests, the rise of the, not just the Palestinian rights movement that has been fighting so hard for so long, but the newer parallel ceasefire movement, which was based not on a political change, but on people seeing on their phones 24/7 what genocide looks like and demanding that there be coverage of it. The fact that Israel was not allowing in any journalists, any foreign journalists. So mainstream media had to rely on the Palestinian journalists that have been so incredibly courageous, and so many have died. The number of Palestinians who have been killed by Israeli fire, mostly

0: directly at them, directly aiming to kill them, it becomes clear, is more than the total number of journalists who were killed in World War II, in Vietnam, in Afghanistan, and Iraq combined.
1: Whoa.
0: And
1: give us that again. What's that statistic? Say that again, please.
0: The number of journalists killed in Gaza during this war, during this genocide, killed by Israeli gunfire, Israeli drones, etc., is larger than the number of journalists killed in World War II, Vietnam, Korea, Iraq, and Afghanistan combined. Because international law says that journalists are a protected class. And every journalist that is deliberately killed is one more war crime. So it is an incredible act of bravery what these extraordinary women and men are doing while their families are still suffering in the same conditions of genocide, and they are as well. But their work goes out into the world, and it has changed the world. And it has changed mainstream media in this country. Who ever thought 5 years ago, 10 years ago, that we would see the word Nakba on the front page of the New York Times without the necessity of a definition? Because people know what it means. They know that it means the catastrophe that was the dispossession of 750,000 Palestinians in the creation of the State of Israel. People know that now, not everybody, but enough people know it so that they can say it without defining it. So it has changed enormously because our movements have demanded it. And we still have a ton of work to do to make it better because it's still bad.
1: Wow. Well, we have been speaking with Phyllis Bennis. She is a fellow at the Institute for Policy Studies. She directs there the New Internationalism Project. And Phyllis, what you've written a bunch of books. What would you recommend if we want to sort of catch up on understanding what's going on here? What's your recommendation?
0: Well, I hope that people will take a look at my new book, which, like some of the others, is done partly as questions and answers, FAQs, frequently asked questions. And it includes both the history of Israel, the history of Zionism, the history of Palestine, the history of U.S. policy in the Middle East, but it also includes whole sections on the current crises. There's a whole section on October 7th. There's a whole section on the aftermath of October 7th. There's a section on the genocide. It has a great short introduction from Omar Badar, a well-known Palestinian academic and activist. And it's called Understanding Palestine and Israel. It's available from the publisher, which Interlink Books happens to be the only Palestinian-owned publishing company in the country. Their other books are also extraordinary. Interlinkbooks.com. And I urge people to take a look at it.
1: Well, we thank you for spending the time with us. Really appreciate the information and the work you've been doing over decades. Thank you.
0: Thank you.
1: Thank you, Dan. Be safe. You're so welcome. And you're listening to Flashpoints on Pacifica Radio. We're going to take a short break. When we come back, we're going to do our sort of weekly column. We've been struggling to get it on, but Pink Notes is back with Cynthia Papermaster and a very relevant guest to our current program on the Middle East. But please stay tuned because we're all going to take a little breather and think about what we just heard.

0: 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We are joined by Cynthia Papermaster of Code Pink. East Bay, that's the East Bay of San Francisco. That's California we're talking about. And we were scheduled to have another guest. I guess we're still trying on that one, but welcome, Cynthia. And I understand that there's going to be an action by Code Pink and in the Bay Area having to do with kites.
1: That's right. Thanks, Dennis. And hello, everyone. I have a couple of things I wanted to mention. We have been working really hard this summer to activate people around defeating the NDAA, the National Defense Authorization Act, which is a $1.5 trillion war budget that Pete Hegseth has asked Congress to pass. And it's going to be voted on in the Senate sometime after they get back from their recess. It could be as early as next week. It could be after the midterms. We don't really know when that vote is coming up. But we have to make sure that everyone is calling their senators, and in California, that's Alex Padilla and Adam Schiff, to make sure they vote no on the NDAA, and especially the provision embedded in the NDAA that merges the United States and Israeli militaries in terms of technology, sharing intelligence, all sorts of elements that Netanyahu cleverly wrote this provision to insert in the NDAA, which is called a must-pass piece of legislation. In other words, annually, Congress always funds the war budget. They always do. They never don't fund it. So because this is a must-pass piece of legislation, we have to make sure that provision gets taken out of it. No one wants the United States and Israeli militaries merged, except for the Israeli government and the war contractors who are making so much money from this genocide and all of the continual wars that we're involved in. So that's number one. And thank you for letting me say all that. Number two is this kite event coming up at Chrissy Field in San Francisco. Bay Area folks know Chrissy Field. There's a wonderful wind there for kites. The children of Palestine have been getting restricted from flying kites because the Israeli government views a kite that happens to fly over into Israel as a terrorist act. Now, for decades, for eons, Palestinian children have flown kites. That is one of their cultural, strong cultural traditions. And so we're going to put 100 kites in the air, at least 100 kites in the air, on Saturday, September 26th at 2 p.m. at Chrissy Field. Code Pink is part of that action. There are a number of other groups, and we're raising money for the Gaza Soup Kitchen. Gaza Soup Kitchen, a wonderful outfit feeding folks in Gaza despite the bombardment and constant drones flying over and every other horrible thing that people are suffering there. East Bay Families for Ceasefire, San Jose Against War, Vigil for Gaza, Democrats for Palestinian Rights. The list goes on and on of all the groups that are participating. We want people to come out. Come out and fly kites. There will be kites available to borrow. You can photograph a QR code to donate to Gaza Soup Kitchen. We're going to try to raise $10,000 for the Gaza Soup Kitchen. And Jody Evans, Code Pink co-founder Jody Evans, will be with us that day. It's going to be a very joyful occasion to send our love and support to the children of Palestine.
0: Well, there's, I think I mentioned this earlier, there is an extraordinary story around the death, life and death and the murder of Rafat Alaria, who has written about kites. But here's what we're going to do. How about this? I'm sure people would like to know a lot more about Code Pink, about what you all are up to, about maybe how people can get involved with you all. And so what I would like to do is invite listeners to call in. They can have, I'd love to hear responses to Phyllis Bennis, who's extraordinary. And maybe they have questions for you. and for Code Pink. The number is 1-800-958-9008. I'd love to hear your reaction to Phyllis as well in terms of the extraordinary information that we never hear on the mainstream. The number is 1-800-958-9008. Do you have something burning inside of you? Have you been following our coverage in Palestine? Is there something you think we've been missing here at KPFA? Tell us about what is on your mind. 1-800-958-9008. 1-800-958-9008. And we're going to take another nice little music break, and we'll see if some folks have some questions for Cynthia Papermaster, Code Pink, or comments on what we've been listening to in the coverage at KPFA and Pacifica Radio, which I think has been extraordinary around the genocide, if I don't say so myself. The number again, 1-800-958-9008. We shall return.

0: Let's do it. And you're listening to Flashpoints on Pacifica Radio. Dennis Bernstein here with Cynthia Papermaster. And we think we've got Matt. Matt, are you with us?
1: Yes, yes. Thanks for another great show. And thanks so much to Code Pink and Medea Benjamin and all of you that do that great work. I really wish, you know, I live in San Luis Obispo, and I'd actually like to do a little design that says San Luis Obispo brand bleach. It makes things a little too white, and would love to see.
2: I know what you mean.
1: There are some activists here. Yeah, it's kind of gross. But anyhow, one thing that I really would like to hear people speak out about more is this is a rogue nuclear state. You know, it is illegal for the United States to give a cent to Israel. And now we're going to interjoin our military with a rogue state committing genocide that it's, you know, against so many international laws. And, you know, we have presidents and on down with blood on their hands. You know, especially Genocide Joe, it just makes me sick every time that people just gloss this over. You know, I used to wonder, how on earth did that these things happen in Germany and nobody, you know, really stopped it? And now I don't wonder that anymore.
0: You know, some of the Democrats are talking about maybe we should bring back Kamala Harris. What do you think of that?
2: You're asking
1: me? That's terrible.
0: Go on, both of you.
1: It's a terrible idea.
2: Yeah, it's an absolutely terrible idea. It's not going to fly. That would be a big mistake by the Democrats.
0: They're afraid of these dangerous communists like the New York City mayor.
2: This is
0: sort of the level of the talk. Yeah.
2: Yeah, so Kamala Harris can't win.
1: You know, while they're buying up parts of industries and, you know, doing all these things, you know, because communism has never been realized in a governmental form. I mean, it's kind of like these people call themselves Christians and they go out and murder people. They're not what they're claiming to be. And
2: neither
1: are the communists. And now, you know, the Trump and his Trumpodites are going out and behaving exactly like, you know, Russia had. Well, of course they're going to do what Russia had because, you know, that's Trump's
2: behaving law. Like Nazis. Yeah. Could I just say, I appreciated so much what Phyllis Bennis brought to the conversation, and she hit the nail on the head, so to speak, when she said it's our job not to decide whether they should have a two-state solution or whatever. Our job is to stop our own government from funding arms and supporting this genocide and all of the other wars that are going on. People in this country, she mentioned the statistic that I know too, over 70% of people in this country do not want to fund arms to Israel. They do not want a war on Iran. They need resources for their own survival here in the United States. And so Congress needs to actually listen to us. So Phyllis was absolutely right. That is our job. Our job is to call our senators, say vote no on the NDAA, vote no on merging the U.S. and Israeli militaries. That's our job. Let's do that job. Thank you.
0: Thank you, caller. We're taking calls at 1-800-958-9008, 1-800-958-9008. Yeah, I thought that Phyllis, in all areas, you know, she is just extraordinary with the sweeping understanding of how all these parts connect. That's why I was anxious and was trying for a little bit to make sure we got her on. But it turns out this was a perfect day, given the expansion, the involvement of the Houthis. We're joined by Mac. Welcome to Flashpoints, Mac. You're on with Cynthia Papermaster. This is Dennis Bernstein. Talk to us.
3: Well, thank you both for all the great stuff you do. I'm going to request that someday the show visits the subject of boycott, divest, and sanctions. There are, I think, 37 states that have passed laws against it, and the whole story is pretty much hidden. So the Zionists are working on the state levels also. So a show about that would be awesome. But I wanted to ask Cynthia if she could tell everybody about the campaign in Healdsburg for General Dynamics, who somehow snuck into that nice little town and doing dirty work. So that would be great.
2: Thank you. Thanks for that question.
0: Thanks for that question. You have about a minute and a half, Cynthia.
2: Okay. So General Dynamics is one of the big five war companies, weapons companies in the world. And they have a facility in Healdsburg, which is the Ordnance and Tactical Division facility, meaning that what they're designing and manufacturing, probably in another facility, manufacturing these guidance systems for the heavy lethal missiles that are bombing civilians in Gaza and elsewhere. We have a campaign to shut them down, get them to leave Sonoma County. Healdsburg is a very sweet little town. It's a little wine country town. A lot of tourists come there. And most people we talk to who live in Healdsburg don't know that General Dynamics is in their midst. So we are educating people about that. We're going to start a petition really soon here with Code Pink's backing to ask people if they'd like to see General Dynamics out of Sonoma County. So thanks for asking that question. We have a lot of work to do on that. Thank you.
0: All right. Well, thank you, Cynthia. You are listening to Flashpoints on Pacifica Radio. Weekly, we try and collaborate with Code Pink on mutual interests. Cynthia does the work behind the scenes to make sure we have things going on. So we thank you for all the good work. And by the way, in 15 seconds, how are your own legal problems? You've been tangling with Nancy Pelosi over this for many a day. How are you
2: doing?
0: Are you okay?
2: Yeah, I'm okay. For some reason, Nancy Pelosi wants to prosecute me for felony vandalism for my washable red paint handprint on her garage door. And that is almost 3 years now of this prosecution going on, which is a waste of San Francisco taxpayer money. The district attorney, Brooke Jenkins, is after activists in a really big way. And I'm one of those people. So my spirits are high. I think Pelosi's guilty of war crimes. I have not done anything criminal.
0: That's Cynthia Papermaster, and you're hearing her on Flashpoints on Pacifica Radio. Stay tuned.

0: And that does it for another episode of Flashpoints. Our executive producer is Dennis Bernstein. Senior producers, Miguel Gavilan Molina and Kevin Pina. Technical producer, Rod Akil. Our theme music written and produced by Charlie Lang. For questions and comments, email Dennis Bernstein at dennis@kpfa.org. 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

0: 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On this Code Pink Radio episode, we speak first with economist Jeffrey Sachs, author of several books as well as a recent Substack article denouncing U.S. illegal sanctions on Iran. On the second half of our program, we'll speak with Sonali Kolhatkar, broadcaster and author of a new book, Breaking Ice, Community Defense Against State Terror and MAGA Fascism. Let's get into it. Welcome to Code Pink Radio. I'm Marcy Winograd, and I'm delighted to host economist and author Jeffrey Sachs. Jeffrey serves as the director for the Center for Sustainable Development at Columbia University. He's also the president of the UN Sustainable Development Solutions Network. Jeffrey Sachs is the author of many books, including The End of Poverty, The Economic Possibilities of Our Time, and A New Foreign Policy Beyond American Exceptionalism. Jeffrey Sachs, in your article on Substack, The Looming Failure of Operation Economic Outcast, you argue that U.S. sanctions on Iran are not only cruel and illegal, but also ineffective. They won't work. Tell us why.
1: Well, great to be with you, Marcy. We had, although it wasn't much covered in the United States, the meeting of the Shanghai Cooperation Organization. This is a group of countries that includes Russia and China and India and the Central Asian countries, Kazakhstan, Uzbekistan, Tajikistan, Kyrgyzstan, and Iran. It's a group of countries that is around 42% of the world population. And Iran is a member and in good standing. Those countries are not going to stop dealing with their neighbor. They're not going to quake and shake because Scott Bessin tells them who to trade with or who not to trade with. The whole U.S. approach that we can kill anyone, bomb anyone, assassinate anyone, kill any leader, overthrow any government, and drive any country into submission is, as you mentioned in quoting me, not only cruel and illegal, but it also doesn't work. It gets us into lots of wars. It gets us into the perpetual wars that once upon a time, this idiot president of ours said he was going to get out of, but he didn't get us out of, and he got us into another one. This stuff doesn't work. Maybe by the end of this, we'll blow up the whole Middle East. Who knows? We've already done a terrible disservice to the world by an unprovoked war of aggression that started on February 28th of this year in partnership with Israel, which is at nonstop war with everybody, wars of aggression with everybody. It's cruel, illegal, and a failure.
0: So, Jeffrey Sachs, you argue they're not going to work, and I know that Iran, the government of Iran, has said that any country that cooperates with the U.S. sanctions will be a target, that they may find themselves in a lot more trouble. Which countries do you see not cooperating with these sanctions, and how powerful a bloc do you predict they could become?
1: I think basically that Shanghai Cooperation Organization that I mentioned, SCO, if you look on the map, it's basically a line from Russia and Iran to the east. It involves a huge part of the globe. It involves the 37% of the world population in two countries, China and India. It involves all of Central Asia. I think all of those countries deal with Iran on a normal basis. And will continue to. We should understand, of course, U.S. sanctions have some bite, because if you are an Indian bank or a Chinese bank dealing in U.S. dollar transactions, then the threat from the United States has some weight. The U.S. says if you deal with Iran, you can't deal with U.S. banks, essentially. You can't make payments through the clearing system called SWIFT that is used for clearing dollar payments. And that has some relevance. But there are two issues about that that are important. One is that governments such as China don't accept that on the point of law or principle or actual power. China immediately rejected Bessent's chest thumping about bringing down all the other governments. China said, we'll deal with whom we want to deal with, period. And the second is that there are ways for Iran to trade with China. China's the main buyer of Iranian oil, that don't go through American banks, but are paid in other ways, paid across central banks, paid by banking institutions that don't use the U.S. dollar. And so there are ways to get around the economic sanctions threats. And those countries in SEO, with a little bit of variation, generally are not moved by or impressed by the U.S. declaring itself the imperium of the world, the one that gets to decide everything. But that's kind of the gangsterism in the U.S. right now. Trump's role model is an underworld boss. He wants to be seen as a thug. He wants to be seen as someone, I'll break your kneecaps. I will break your back if you do this. I'm a murderer and I'm poison. Bessent, this seems to be his only job as Treasury Secretary. God forbid he should actually care about the U.S. economy, workers, budget, anything else. He is absolutely the worst Secretary of Treasury we've ever had, because he's nothing but an enforcer of Trump's gangsterism. He has no other role. He plays no other role. He pretends to play no other role. But in any event, these governments, it's annoying to them. It can even be painful in the short term. It hurts people, no question. People don't get medicines and food and other things to the extent that these sanctions bite. They're utterly illegal. The UN General Assembly declares them illegal every year because it's the United States taking on the world as it wants to, just as if it's only a matter of raw power. But the point of my article is that as a practical matter, there are real limits to what this can do. Now, mind you, in addition to the economic sanctions, there is the physical war going on. And the United States claims that it will shoot out of the water Iranian vessels carrying Iranian oil. And Iran is saying, well, we're blockaded, so we're going to close the Strait of Hormuz to other shipping. All of that has real consequences. That's beyond the sanctions. That's the hot war going on. But the point that I was making is not that hot wars don't matter. Of course they matter. And of course we have a real crisis in the world economy. But this idea that the United States declares who can be part of global trade and who can't doesn't carry much weight, and Iran will find other ways to finance its needs, I predict.
0: You brought up Secretary of the Treasury Bessent, and I think we need to rename him, maybe Assistant Secretary of War, something like that.
1: Yes, basically he got the job because he was known as breaking currencies as a hedge fund guy. This is not really a qualification for putting our economy into somebody's hands.
0: Now, let's talk about China for a minute. I'm so confused by all of this because, on the one hand, Code Pink, we have a campaign. China is not our enemy. We know that the United States has surrounded China with these military bases, and that is in large part the excuse given for a $1.5 trillion war budget, that we have to be a rival, we have to be a danger to China. And yet, China owns so many of our treasury bills, and there are so many goods that the United States consumers buy that are made in China. How do people square this in their mind? I don't understand.
1: Well, first, I think the real main point, the United States is an empire. It wants to be an empire. It wants to run the world. That is absolutely Trump's idea. It goes back a long time in our country. And to be this enforcer, we have this $1.5 trillion military budget, which pays for about 750 military bases overseas in 80 countries. Okay? So China, on the other hand, our great enemy, according to Washington, has one confirmed overseas naval facility, one compared to our 750. Theirs is in Djibouti. It's a kind of a naval repair station. We also have a military base in Djibouti. It's debated whether China has maybe another base in Cambodia and another base or two in other places, but the maximum claim is four or five compared to 750. China's not attacking us. China's not extending its overseas empire like the United States wants to do. China's not making wars in the Middle East or kidnapping presidents of other countries or doing all the great, wonderful things that the King Donald does every day. So they are not our threat. But yes, calling them our threat is a great way to get $1.5 trillion of military spending and pour it into Palantir and into SpaceX and into our Silicon Valley big tech Pentagon-funded enterprises, not to mention all of the traditional overpriced military contractors in our country's history. Yes, you need an enemy always. Yes, we could have a trade war, and when we tried to have the trade war with China, it lasted one day last year because China said, okay, you put on tariffs, we raise your tariffs and add in rare earth magnets. Your industry will stop in, oh, I would say about a week. Suddenly the U.S. auto industry said, oh my God, we are going to have assembly lines stopped. And America said, we pause because we're so generous. We're wonderful people. We don't want to have conflict with China. We'll have a pause on our relationship.
0: For those who just tuned in, you're listening to Code Pink Radio. I'm Marcy Winograd. With me is economist and author Jeffrey Sachs. We're talking about Iran, the U.S. sanctions on Iran, the war, the U.S.-Israel war on Iran, and China and the role of China in the global economy. And I want to follow up on this conversation. The United States is facing a $40 trillion deficit under the
1: Yeah,
0: Trump
1: debt.
0: administration, right? So what happens?
1: $40 trillion in debt. That's
0: In
1: the
0: debt.
1: stock of the total debt. And our annual deficit right now is something on the order of about two, let's say, 6% of our GDP, 7% of our GDP. It's about $2 trillion a year right now is the flow that we have to borrow to add to that mountain of $40 trillion of debt.
0: All right, thank you for that clarification. So what happens, Jeffrey Sachs, if the largest foreign investors in US Treasuries, I'm talking about Japan, the United Kingdom, Belgium, and China,
2: What happens if they start selling off treasury bills?
1: Well, they're doing it. Your interest rates go up. Your mortgage payments go up. It's very simple. We are now plumbing new highs, or that, maybe that's not the right word. We are now hitting new highs of interest rates that we haven't seen for 20 years or so. Our long-term rates on treasury bills have long since passed 5% coupon rates and rising. And there is, as you know, a sell-off of U.S. treasuries right now because they don't look so attractive. You look at the incompetence of this administration. You look at the belligerency of this administration. You look at the mountain of debt and the flow of new debt added onto that mountain of debt. And who wants to hold that? And then you look at the fact that because these people are basically thugs, they say, we're going to grab your money. In other words, we want you to use the U.S. dollar as your payments. But if we don't like you, we're just going to take your money also, like we did with Iran or like we did with Russia. And that actually is a little bit of a discouragement to countries to use the U.S. dollar for payments or to invest in the dollar. Now, the Chinese government in its foreign exchange reserves has been cutting back its holdings of dollars. It hasn't kind of flooded the market by selling massively, but it stopped buying. It is a net seller. The stock of dollar assets that China holds in what are called its foreign exchange reserves have gone down considerably and will continue to decline because China doesn't want to be, China doesn't want to wake up one day and be in the position that Russia found itself in when the United States said, okay, we take your money. $300 billion of Russian assets were frozen at this institution based in Brussels, but operating under the U.S. Remit, an institution called Euroclear, which was holding Russia's foreign exchange securities. And suddenly, oh, they're not yours. They're ours. We don't like you.
2: Do you foresee a time when the United States government might default on some of these treasuries?
1: I see a time when someday we will actually have a grown-up discussion in our country that says you can't just pile debt on debt on debt on debt and give tax cuts to the richest people in the world just because they pay for your campaigns. Maybe we should behave like grown-ups with some responsibility. I see that day sometime in the future. You know, it's not going to happen with Mr. Trump.
2: Maybe when their stock portfolios plummet.
1: But that's that I do see happening, I'm sorry to say, which is that we're in a kind of geopolitical bubble, I call it, which is this delusion of running the world. And it has its financial analog in our finance bubble, which says that these companies like SpaceX and so forth are valued at trillions of dollars when there's no realistic way at all that in the face of competition from China or many other places, these companies are ever going to merit the kind of valuations that are put on them right now. So I see a financial bubble and a geopolitical bubble, and I think they're interconnected because they're both a kind of grandiosity in late stage American empire.
2: So change is coming. Now, last question, economist Jeffrey Sachs. So let's imagine a future where there is no longer a U.S. empire, not as we know it, not with the bases you just mentioned, not with the 450 military bases domestically. What comes next after monopoly capitalism? You're an economist. What are your predictions?
1: I'm rather optimistic, actually. You know, I don't think that the American empire goes down and then China runs the world. I've studied Chinese history for all my career, and I've studied the 2,247 years that China has been unified, and they never wanted overseas empire, not once. They had the capacity to do it. They didn't want it, and they don't want it now. And like all the rest of us, they're getting older. Their population has peaked. It's coming down. They want a quiet life. They don't want to be bothered by Mr. Besant. They don't want to be threatened by Mr. Trump. They don't want to be surrounded by the U.S. military. All of that is true. But they also don't want to surround us. They don't want to go to war. They don't want all these things. So if we would shed our mad imperial ambitions, what they call hegemony or primacy, and we'd say, you know what? We'd like to fix America, pave those roads again, build a modern infrastructure. If I could put a very particular regional interest, I would like a railroad that would actually work on time, running from New York to Washington. Just saying, that would be interesting for me, or from Boston to New York. Is that too much to ask in the second quarter of the 21st century?
2: Well, hopefully a better day is on the horizon. So thank you so much for joining us on Code Pink Radio, economist and author Jeffrey Sachs. Great to be with you.
1: Great to be with you. Thank you so much, Marcy.
0: Coming up next, Breaking Ice with author Sonali Kolhatkar. First, this.
3: Tell me, have you read the news? The whole damn world has got the blues.

0: Welcome to Code Pink Radio. I'm Marcy Winograd. It's my honor to be here with award-winning journalist, broadcaster, writer, author Sonali Kolhatkar. Welcome, Sonali.
1: Hi, Marcy. Thanks for having me.
0: Of course. I'm so excited about your new book. First, a proper introduction. So Sonali Kolhatkar is the host and executive producer of the podcast Rising Up with Sonali, Solutions Journalism for Social Justice. Yes. She is also the author of a number of books talking about abolition, A Police-Free World is Possible, and Rising Up, The Power of Narrative in Pursuing Racial Justice. Now a new book, Breaking Ice, Community Defense Against State Terror and MAGA Fascism. Sonali, as an English teacher, well, a retired one, I wouldn't be doing my profession justice if I didn't ask you what's the thesis of your book and some of the evidence to support that.
1: So the book is actually a collection of interviews with people who have been on the front lines of the anti-ICE movement. About half the book is interviews with frontline activists, but also like labor leaders and lawyers, people who are engaged in different ways in confronting ICE over the past year. And the second half of the book is a collection of interviews with people who are thinkers, academics, storytellers, historians, people who have been able to frame the current battle against ICE in the broader political context, and as well as historically, you know, drawing comparisons to the civil rights movement, to the anti-immigrant movements of and the anti-immigrant attacks from the past, you know, Hitler's approaches to Nazism, et cetera, and drawing those parallels and helping us put it into context, but also thinking to the future. And so the point of the book is to capture, to document the incredible fights that have been taking place over the past year, and to think about putting it into the broader context of the history of this country, moving, and also thinking about what comes next.
0: That's a lot. Okay, so let's let's break it down. Sonali Kolhatkar, what hope do you have for change in the United States of America? You said this is not something, well, it's not entirely new. These ICE abductions, the brutality that we see domestically, but it is certainly a worsening. What hope do you have for the future based on the interviews and the study that you did for your new book?
1: First of all, I think we are constantly in a state of change, and how and what direction that change goes is up to us and how hard we fight against the forces that are aimed at us, right? Like, I think we have to dispel the notion of, oh, if only we achieve XYZ, you know, elect this person, pass this legislation, then we can live happily ever after. It doesn't work like that. Reality means a constant struggle, a constant push and pull between justice and injustice. And so currently the pendulum has swung so far toward injustice. But the hopeful part is that the people who are working to bring it back are incredibly energized, incredibly engaged, are communicating with one another, and are doing so in ways that I think are really have made progress and improvements on the speed and ferocity of reactions to past injustices. People have risen up very fast. People have mobilized very fast. People have had, you know, varying degrees of success. But just their sheer presence has been enough to signal to the fascists that there will be no mass compliance with their agenda. And if you look through Nazi Germany, if you look at the history of this country, where you had white Americans, you know, basically being the equivalent of good Germans by and large, until numbers of them decided to throw their lot in alongside Black people or Native Americans and join the struggle for civil rights. Those things took years, and there were huge fights. The country is much more multiracial now than it has ever been, and that's precisely why we're seeing the attacks from the white supremacists. In the introduction to the book, I trace the attacks, the latest chapter of anti-immigrant sentiment. I trace it back to 2001. So in the wake of the September 11th attacks, the mass sort of anti-Muslim, anti-Arab government attacks through the USA Patriot Act. And very soon following that in Congress, the passing of the Sensenbrenner bill in direct response to the fact that the census that came just before that showed a massive racial diversifying of this country, because people were basically exercising their equal rights. And the U.S. has tried to be a democracy on paper, but when people have actually exercised that and used that, it has cracked down and said, well, no, actually, we don't want you to have these rights. So that, because we're so multi-

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1: Interviewing people, photographing people, watching downtown Los Angeles being transformed into a war zone. And what was really incredible was watching everyone from day laborers to folks who are engaged with, community defense like Union del Barrio, National Day Laborers Organizing Network, and many others come together and patrol their communities. So what they did, I'll just give you one example. My interview with Ron Goches and also Leonardo Martinez, who is in Oxnard, so a little bit further north of Southern California, using similar tactics. What these grassroots organizations did was, first of all, they were very prepared. They knew what Trump was going to do. They made plans. They distributed Know Your Rights cards. They organized coalitions with one another, and they prepared. So they would take note of what ICE agents were doing, what time they would patrol, where they would patrol, how they would patrol, what kinds of cars they would use, and then they would respond. So they adjusted their responses accordingly. And they realized early morning hours in certain neighborhoods, you would see ICE agents drive around. And so community activists would drive around. As soon as they spotted ICE staging in the parking lot of a Home Depot, for example, they would pull out their bullhorns and warn everybody in the neighborhood, if you're undocumented, stay indoors and know what your rights are. If you are safer than that, if you have legal status or if you're a citizen, if you're white, come out and confront these people through videotaping, through documentation, through shouting at them, holding hands, surrounding your neighbor's homes. And they did that so effectively that ICE was on the defensive, right? And very quickly, within a few months, you know, ICE tried and tried and tried, and they arrested and detained a very tiny percentage of LA's undocumented population. Still too many people, but what they wanted versus what they got was a whole different thing. And then they tried different things in city after city. So I spoke to people in North Carolina, in Maine, in Georgia, you know, in Chicago, to understand some of the common threads of how people responded. And they adjusted their response based on their city, their demographics, their community. And it's been a beautiful thing to witness.
2: Yes, I was so inspired by the work of Ron Goches and Leonardo Martinez. You mentioned them. Although I'm very active in the United Teachers of Los Angeles and grew up in Los Angeles, I do live on the Central Coast, just up the way from Oxnard now. So I'm really proud of the work that 805 and DocuFund is doing and SB Santa Barbara Resiste. In, as you mentioned, you know, driving around and putting the pressure on, applying a lot of pressure, community pressure, anytime ICE shows up. So that's Los Angeles, that's California. Maybe you can share a few details or a few other stories about other places that you researched.
1: Right. So, for example, in Maine, right? In Maine, Maine is the whitest state in the country, and they have a small undocumented population. But it didn't stop Trump from deploying, and from Department of Homeland Security under then Kristi Noem, the head, deploying masses of people to Maine. Their community of immigrants is largely African, which is precisely the kind of the most vulnerable immigrant population that Trump has wanted to go after. And so I spoke with Ruben Torres, who is with the Maine Immigrant Rights Network, about how, or it might be coalition, about how his organization helped to defend people, about how they have done all sorts of work. You know, there's been a lot of work around mutual aid, very practical work that often is kind of invisible or not really covered by the media, or not very much seen, which is that when an undocumented person who happens to be the breadwinner of a family is snatched by ICE and jailed, the family is not only now terrified of stepping outside, but they've lost their main source of income. And so neighbors had come together to do grocery delivery, help take kids to school, et cetera. We saw that in Minneapolis too, which became the flashpoint in January of the ICE invasions of our cities. Minneapolis, such an interesting case,

0: because it is a small metropolitan area. The number of ICE agents and National Guardsmen that were deployed to Minneapolis was so disproportionate to the population of that city, right? LA is a huge city, New York, huge, Chicago, huge, populations are big. Minneapolis and, you know, the Twin Cities area, not that big. And so they deployed enormous numbers of people, and they have changed the attitude of those cities. People have become radicalized, and this was the same place that, you know, 6 years earlier had become radicalized after the killing of George Floyd. So, yeah, I mean, it's really remarkable. And I think it's so important for us to reflect on the history of what happened this past year, because it's very easy to feel discouraged. It's very easy to feel like we are losing, and the Trump administration has completely taken over. They have not managed to achieve what they wanted to achieve. Now, people are paying a huge price. People are hurting, struggling, and in pain. But activists have held the line remarkably well. And it's harder to sort of say, yay, look at all these people that haven't been deported, because of course nobody should be deported. But the fact is that we have probably, that activism that I've documented has probably resulted in far smaller numbers of people impacted than the Trump administration had wanted. They had quotas for how many people, they wanted to deport 10,000 people a week or a month or something like that. And they have not reached that. Their detention centers are half empty. Migrant jails is really what we should be calling them. So there has been success at great cost, personal cost, but there has been a lot of success.
1: Sonali Kohutker, Sonali Kohutker, author of a new book, Breaking ICE, talking about resistance movements across the country and some of the practices that have been successful and are giving us hope. Sonali, what about these, let's call them, well, I don't know, the local jails, the county jails, where we see sometimes, I know locally on the Central Coast, complicity between the police departments or the sheriff's departments and ICE. Were you able to research that at all and what people are doing around those issues of complicity?
0: Well, first of all, I think it's a central theme in the book and a central theme for my work to ensure that people don't think of ICE and the police as two separate entities. On paper, they are separate because of jurisdictions, funding, et cetera. But, you know, police paid for by city dollars, city tax dollars, ICE paid for by federal tax dollars. They're ultimately all police. And I think that those communities that have been most heavily policed understood that instinctively. Communities that have not been as heavily policed, wealthier, whiter communities, we saw a lot of sentiments this past year from people saying, how is it that masked thugs are allowed to come into our community and snatch people? Why doesn't the police stop them? As if to suggest that the police have ever been interested in the well-being of a community. That's not what police are for. So in fact, my previous book was all about that, talking about abolition of police-free world is possible. And yes, you see complicity all over the country between police departments and ICE agents in places where there have been agreements by state governments to not have cooperation under these 287G programs, as they're called by the technical term. It's not because those police departments chose to not be complicit and to work directly with ICE. It's because they were told by state governments, who were in turn pressured by immigrant rights groups, to not have coordination. However, in spite of that, we saw coordination. So, for example, in Los Angeles, where LAPD is not supposed to arrest people for, you know, other infractions and then hand them over to ICE, they're not supposed to do that. What we saw instead in June of last year, July, August of last year, was that when activists would come out and confront ICE agents nonviolently or be marching outside detention centers, et cetera, you would see police, LAPD coming, pushing people, kettling them against areas, stopping them from stopping ICE. Right. So standing between ICE agents terrorizing undocumented people and the activists who are trying to free those undocumented people in the name of public safety and order, et cetera. LAPD, you know, and even our local mayors in cities around the country applying curfews, which who's going to enforce those curfews? Police are going to enforce those curfews. Curfews against whom? Curfews against immigrant rights activists. So everywhere you look, you see complicity, either directly or indirectly on paper or in practice or both, between police and ICE, because police are ICE. You can't spell police without ICE, right? It is really, really important. And ICE agents wear vests identifying themselves as police. So we've had this rallying cry, abolish ICE, that a majority now of progressives back. And yet those same progressives, only a small number of them think that we should consider talking about abolishing the police or defunding the police, because there's been such backtracking on this idea of defunding the police, and so many people feeling convinced that asking for defunding the police was a mistake. Yeah, if you were influenced by Biden and his ilk, it was a mistake. But if you were listening to the Black activists who were terrorized by police, that is the position that we must take. So if we care about communities terrorized by ICE, we have to care about communities terrorized by police. If we want to abolish ICE, we have to talk about abolishing police too.
1: Let's explore that a little bit. I'm sure people who are listening want answers. What would you do to address crime? How would you hold people accountable?
0: Yes. So abolitionist frameworks are complex frameworks. And this is something that I wish more people would sort of pay attention to and understand. It's worth understanding what an abolitionist framework is today. A modern day abolitionist framework designed by Black leaders who've been on the front lines of police violence have understood that when you take a budget for a city and you divert a majority or a far too big chunk of that budget towards policing, what you are doing is you are paying to enforce racial capitalism. And instead of putting all of that money into policing, if you begin diverting that away from policing into the things that actually keep us safe, because police don't keep us safe, police prevent crime after it's happened. Police address crime after it's happened. They don't prevent crime from happening, right? Police is a downstream solution to crime, not an upstream solution to crime. They'd like to think that people don't commit crimes because they're scared of the police. That's not true. The strongest correlation is between inequality and crime. If you want to address crime, you have to address inequality. Every community shows this, that when inequality goes down, crime goes down. How do you reduce inequality from a government budgetary perspective? You divert money away from policing and you put it into the things that keep us safe. Better education, healthcare, free healthcare, government-funded, taxpayer-funded free healthcare, job training, housing assistance, and on. All of those basic things that progressives say we want. Where should the money come from? Take it out of policing and you'll realize you don't need policing as much when you fund all of the things that matter. You can apply that same framework nationally. All of the money that's being taken out of SNAP, Medicaid, all of those government benefits that we've paid for are going towards paying for ICE and their detention centers. So if we want to reverse that, if we want to abolish ICE and put the money back into things that were keeping us safe and had been keeping us relatively safe, that is an abolitionist approach. You can apply that to the US military. Take money out of the military, put it into the things that actually keep us safe. That is an abolitionist framework. You can apply it from the macro to the micro level, from the national and international level to the city level. And if it perplexes me to see progressives draw the line on their own abolitionist agenda when it comes to the city level. Yes to abolishing or defunding the military. Yes to abolishing ICE. Oh, police? No. Because all of a sudden, we think, well, who are we going to call when somebody comes and attacks us? We need to be able to call the police. Police have only ever cared about enforcing racial capitalism. That is what their origin goes back to. If the police don't keep people of color safe, right? People of color are terrified of calling the police. When you're driving on the street and you see a cop behind you, if you're depending upon your skin color, you have a very different reaction, regardless of your income. And so anti-blackness has driven our opposition to defunding the police. And I think it's time for us to stop being hypocritical about that.
1: Well, thank you so much for driving home that point and provoking us and you know, prodding us to think more deeply about ICE and the relationship with the police, or ICE being the police, being part of the police. Let's talk about cross-pollination. You know, the crackdown on anti-ICE protesters, immigrant rights protesters, reminds me of the crackdown on those who were involved in the encampments, involved in anti-Israel protests, pro-Palestinian protests, stop the genocide protests. Do you see cross-pollination there?
0: Absolutely. I mean, look at the case of Mahmoud Khalil, right? He is the epitome of that sort of intersectional approach to, but you know, the government has taken aim at both groups, right? The government has taken aim at pro-Palestinian activists and at immigrants. And then there's plenty of people who fall into both camps. The strongest sympathies for the pro-Palestinian movement come from communities of color. And so you see those attacks aimed at pro-Palestinian activists and communities of color coming from the same forces, and the pushback has to be absolutely connected to one another. I think it is so critical for us to connect our issues. And again, I can go back to abolitionist frameworks, right? We're sending money to Israel to commit genocide against the people of Gaza, and you know, to essentially ensure that they are not, you know, that they don't have access to their own land and their water and their own self-determination. And that same money should be going towards keeping us safe here in this country. And so abolitionist frameworks apply in that case as well. It is an elegant overarching framework that I wish more people on the left would deploy. It would make our job of storytelling and our case much easier and more persuasive.
1: Sonali Kolhatkar, author of the new book, Breaking ICE. Sonali, what about reversing these fascist policies through legislation at the local, state, and federal level? You know, what's the prospect? What hope do we hold for doing that?
0: So I think that, you know, yes, holding the line and holding ICE back is one tool in the toolbox in all of the ways in which we do it legally. That's, you know, through lawsuits and through street level actions. And then long-term change is absolutely critical. How do we achieve long-term change? We have to push back on the government. And first of all, unfortunately, right now, it almost doesn't matter what legislation we have, because Trump is just busy breaking every piece of legislation, right? Like I'll just give you one example. The stripping legal representation from immigrant kids, that was funding allocated by Congress, and it is illegal for Trump to take money away and to leave kids without representation. He's doing that. So unfortunately, under Trump, it almost doesn't matter to try to legislatively push back. And so then we have to talk about congressional makeup, we have to talk about presidential politics, etc. My hope for that is that the left and that the public changes our dynamic when it comes to elections, because already we're seeing people say things like, who are we going to get behind in 2028? And we're seeing Democratic politicians, big D Democratic politicians, cast themselves as fighters against Trump, which feels very satisfying because Trump is the one who is attacking all of us. Both of those big, big mistakes, in my opinion. We are the bosses, and politicians are public servants. And so it should never be about who are we getting behind. It should always be about, this is our agenda, this is our vision for the future, which politician is going to back our agenda? And whoever backs it the greatest may conditionally get our vote for this election, and come next election, we, the people, can and should assess their job to see if they deserve to keep that seat for another 2 or 4 years. on the other issue with Democrats saying, oh, I'm for Trump, I'm for fighting Trump. I'm, you know, just here in California, Javier Becerra, the Democratic nominee for governor, his whole campaign is about how he's going to fight Trump. Guess what? That was Kamala Harris's campaign. That was Hillary Clinton's losing campaign. Tell us what you're for, Becerra. What are you going to do for us? People elected Trump because he promised a complete change, because they were desperate with the status quo, and Democrats keep promising us the status quo. They keep promising us a pre-Trump America, which was never good enough. And so what politicians need to do is outline their agenda for what the vision of what they want, and they will watch voters come to them.
1: Let's hope. Certainly, we are at a pivotal time in U.S. history. I want to touch on surveillance with you, because that is so important in terms of tracking and deporting people of color, immigrants, really surveilling all of us. And I know that there is a national movement to divest from Palantir. I'm working on that with a group called CalSTRS Divest in California, where CalSTRS has a huge portfolio. I think it's $400 billion, something like that. Large. I think it's the second largest public pension fund in the United States, and has almost $500 million invested in Palantir. So we're screaming divest, divest, and organizing around that. We also see in California and throughout the country a movement to deflock, get the flock out of here. Those are those cameras, surveillance cameras that police contract with a third party to ostensibly, surveil and watch everybody and make sure that there's no crime. And yet we have no idea where this data will end up. And the flock cameras are recording every movement, scanning all of our license plates. Did you delve into this? Any thoughts about the surveillance aspect?
0: I didn't delve into it in the book, in large part because it's kind of a newer development. The book, just because of the timeline it takes to put books together. The majority of interviews were done at the second half of last year and a few in the first half of this year. And the deflock movement has really gained steam. In more recent months, it's something that I've covered on my show, Rising Up with Sonali, which, I hope people can check out. But it is so important because they're not only surveilling us, they're analyzing the massive amounts of data that they're collecting on us, very, very erroneously analyzing it, making huge mistakes, sending and police are using that they're processing that data in data centers that they're building in our communities that are impacting our well-being and our health, and then police are using that erroneous, error-filled data to go and show up on people's doorsteps randomly and arrest them. And there has been case after case after case of wrongful arrest by, of people who were mistaken for somebody else and then left utterly traumatized and terrified at what has happened to them. And so the deflock movement has the potential to gain a lot of people across the political spectrum. And I think it's really important for us to understand that we as a people are now being thrown into a situation where we're being stripped of our rights, stripped of the taxpayer dollars, forced to contend with new detention centers and data centers that we are being forced to, have to fight against or live next to. And in the meantime, billionaires and trillionaires are walking away with our money. And that is primarily, ultimately, the goal, right? The reason why immigrants are being demonized is so we can blame them for all of the things we can't afford and the jobs we can't have and rather than the billionaires, right? Immigrants aren't stealing our jobs. AI is stealing our jobs. Immigrants aren't stealing our healthcare. Billionaires are stealing our healthcare. And so this massive bait and switch is taking place, and I think people are seeing the wool are having the wool pulled away from their eyes when they see these physical manifestations of the oppression that they're facing through the flock cameras, through the detention centers, through the data centers. It's my hope that people are really going to start. The more we talk about it, the more we help people make sense of the world, the stronger we can be to defeat this, you know, the billionaire agenda, because that's
1: all Yes. Wonderful. Thank you so much for joining us.
2: 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I'm Marcy Winograd. 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

0: 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I am Ian Masters, and today we'll examine a number of stories and issues in the news. We'll begin with Trump's plan to steal the November election as he sits on $850 million that could help elect Republicans to the House and Senate. But presumably the grifter-in-chief plans to pocket that money because it won't matter what the voters decide since Trump plans to steal the election. We'll discuss Judge Michael Luttig's article at the New Republic, The Coming Crisis, The Final Battle for American Democracy. Forget November 3, it's January 3, when Donald Trump and his MAGA Republicans might bury our democracy once and for all. Here's how. Joining us is David Daley, the author of Anti-Democratic, Inside the Right's 50-Year Plot to Control American Elections, as well as the national bestseller, Rateft, Why Your Vote Doesn't Count, which was credited for kickstarting the national movement to reform redistricting. He's a senior fellow at Fair Vote and was the former editor-in-chief of Salon. Then with Trump posting today, quote, the only control or guardrails that AI needs is a strong and smart, high IQ president, and the USA has that in spades. We'll look into Trump's rejection of concerns from AI leaders who want to slow down development. Joining us to explore what can be done to prevent a race to the bottom, which China will win if America allows its AI companies more secrecy, more impunity, and more power and less restraint, as Trump intends, is Yacho Wang. She is a journalist and fellow at the University of Pennsylvania's Penn Project on the Future of U.S.-China Relations. Previously, she was the research director for China, Hong Kong, and Taiwan at Freedom House, and the senior China researcher at Human Rights Watch, and also worked on press freedom issues for the Committee to Protect Journalists. Yacho has an article at Project Syndicate. We will discuss America's un-American AI companies. Then finally, with Trump blaming Zelensky for the price of gas and diesel, we'll assess Putin's strength and durability with help from Trump and his family as he escalates his war on Ukraine and increases his consolidation of a garrison state under his complete control. Joining us is Michael Kimmage, director of the Kennan Institute, who is a professor of history and department chair at the Catholic University of America. From 2014 to 2017, he served on the Secretary of State's policy planning staff at the U.S. Department of State, where he held the Russia-Ukraine portfolio. He is the author of The Abandonment of the West, The History of an Idea in American Foreign Policy, and Collusions, The War in Ukraine and the Origins of the New Global Instability. And he has an article at Foreign Affairs we will discuss, Putin Will Not Yield, Pressure and Pain Won't Sap Russia's Resolve in Ukraine. And joining us now, David Daley, the author of Anti-Democratic, Inside the Right's 50-Year Plot to Control American Elections, as well as the national bestseller, Rateft, Why Your Vote Doesn't Count. Welcome to Background Briefing, David Daley.
1: Always a pleasure, Ian.
0: Well, thanks for joining us. And there's an article by Judge Michael Luttig at The New Republic, The Coming Crisis, The Final Battle for American Democracy, that's getting a lot of attention. And the subtitle is Forget November the 3rd, it's January the 3rd, when Donald Trump and his MAGA Republicans might bury our democracy once and for all. Here's how. So you have to precede this alarming article by Judge Luttig, who was on the short list to become a Supreme Court justice, with what Trump said on Thursday night at his second night of his Trumpalooza, or whatever it was called, down in Dallas, where he rambled on forever. But in his speech last Thursday night, he called for his voters to cheat, to do anything they can, anything that's possible to win the election in November. So if any other American president or any other American politician had ever said such a thing, he'd be run out of town. So what explains that, David?
1: It's a great question. And I take anything Judge Luttig says about the state of our democracy very seriously. Judge Luttig is one of the few principled conservative jurists who has stood up strongly against this president, this administration, and much of what this Supreme Court has done. Judge Luttig was, you know, the best man at John Roberts' wedding. He is wired deeply into the conservative legal network. And when he expresses a warning, we really should take it seriously. We really should take seriously everything that this president says. And I think you're right. The gross and ugly spectacle of Trumpapalooza or Trumpalooza, whatever it is we want to call it, would not be tolerated by any other American president, by almost any other American politician, right? And it speaks to the pass that so much of the media has been willing to give him over statements that would in the past have, you know, prompted days and days of a news cycle. It is very hard to find any coverage of what the president said about spurring his supporters to cheat and to win by any means necessary. And then the other piece of this, right, is that Trump has worked very hard to try to steal elections in the past. All we have to do is go back to January 6th of 2021. All we have to do is look at all of the cases that were filed, all of the litigation, everything that this president has said about having, you know, troops at polling places, everything he has done to make mail voting more difficult and to disparage these means by which Americans have been voting safely and fairly and freely now for, you know, many, many cycles. All you have to do is take a look at what he has said about voter fraud, which simply does not exist. The things that he has done to appoint conspiracy theorists important positions, the way that the MAGA movement has embedded itself inside election offices around the country that will be important for certifying elections, the way that they have seized ballots in Georgia, attempting to prove insanely discredited conspiracy theories about the 2020 elections, the way in which this president has said he regrets not doing more in 2020 to seize additional ballots. So we are completely correct to be alarmed and concerned about what could come. On the other hand, I think that there is much that we can look to optimistically here. And the easiest and the best way to defeat this will be overwhelmingly at the ballot box. If this election is not close, it cannot be stolen.
0: So let's play the clip of Trump on last Thursday night calling upon his MAGA devoted followers there, cheering him in this incoherent ramble that went on for over an hour. Let's hear what he actually says about urging his MAGA followers to cheat in the November election.
2: Please raise your right hand. I pledge to the greatest president in the history of the United States that loves us so much he can't even breathe, that I will go out with my family, my friends. I'll do it anyway. I don't care if I'm registered or not. I'm going to try and cheat like hell like they do. There's never been bigger cheaters. I don't care. I am going to go out and I'm going to get my friends, my family, and we are going to vote on November 3rd, or we are going to vote before that.
0: And you've just heard it from the President of the United States saying something that no other president would ever say, making it clear what contempt he has for democracy and also his determination to steal the next election. So, David, what Judge Luttig is basically saying here is, quote, in the New Republic article, This is how the crisis would unfold. The precursor for the crisis will come sometime before noon on January the 3rd, when Speaker Johnson removes the current House clerk, Kevin McCumber, and replaces him with a person loyal to Johnson and House Republicans. And then the first moment of the constitutional crisis will come when sometime before the 120th Congress is being gaveled into session, the loyal temporary clerk refuses to list Democratic representatives elect on the clerk's roll of representative elect that determines who may participate in organizing the new Congress. And then after January the 3rd, if congressional Republicans were to determine that a Democratic member elect was elected because of fraudulent voting and refused to seat him or her, the determination would be scrutinized by the federal courts up to and including the Supreme Court. So that's a brief sketch of the conspiracy and the steps that would be taken. What do you make of it?
1: I take everything Judge Luttig says respectfully and seriously. But I think there's one important piece of the story here that we don't talk about often enough when we talk about Mike Johnson and Republicans trying to hold on to the House by non-electoral means, right? Mike Johnson and a rogue clerk coup. The U.S. House does not reconstitute itself automatically. The House, as it currently exists, ceases to exist at noon on January 3rd. Mike Johnson is no longer Speaker of the House. Republicans would not be in control. There is no Republican majority. There is no Democratic minority. It simply doesn't exist in that form any longer. And that is something that I think we need to be really aware of when we look at these possible scenarios under which Republicans could try to hold on to power. Now, if this is a 217-217 battle for the U.S. House, and there is one seat left to decide, if this is like a Bush versus Gore scenario, right, it's 500 votes in one state and the winner wins the presidency, then that's going to head into the courts and all bets are off as far as what might potentially happen. If this is close, some of the things that we're talking about here, right, whether MAGA enthusiasts who've been placed into positions of authority in state election boards that or county election boards that certify elections, can they cause enough mischief? Can they throw enough sand in the gears? All of that will come into play. If this is a blue wave, if we're looking at 235 or 240 Democratic seats, as some polls suggest we might be looking at, they can't throw enough sand in the gears to slow down that process, especially after noon on January 3rd, when they are no longer in control of the U.S. House. So I think the things we need to be looking at really first is, you know, how big is the Democratic wave? You know, what is the cushion we are looking at? And that ought to, you know, guide how it is that we look at this lame duck period.
0: Well, what Judge Luttig says at the end of his article, The Coming Crisis, The Final Battle for American Democracy, he harks back to Abraham Lincoln, who urged the nation in 1863 to disenthrall itself from the bondage of the ruinous political dogmas of its time. Quote, we must disenthrall ourselves and then we shall save our country. And that's exactly what is needed here, right? Is yes. That the Republicans have to disenthrall themselves from the MAGA cult.
1: I think that's exactly right. And when Lincoln says that in 1863, of course, there's a civil war going on. But I mean, 1839 and then again in 1862, are the two moments in which there have been questions like this about which party is in charge of the U.S. House. Those are the closest historical matches to what folks fear might happen. The really important difference, though, is that in 1839 and in 1862, there was real dispute over which party was going to be in charge. It was a question, that was, very close elections. And I'm not certain that we're going to have the same sort of, 218, 216, close election this time. But we are reminded in situations like this that it would only take, 10 or 15 Republicans in the U.S. Senate to stand up and really put an end to all of this. And we should be really appreciative of everything Judge Luttig has done here, because he has truly been one of the few conservatives with actual consistent principles, with an actual love of democracy and a respect for the ballot box, who's been willing to stand up and take this president and these, rogue justices as well on, and to sound these warnings. And if we had, 15 conservatives as principled as Judge Luttig in the U.S. Senate or in the U.S. House, we'd be looking at perhaps a party that was beginning to disenthrall itself.
0: Well, what you're saying, in effect, David, is that we need a lot more Mike Pences, right?
1: Well, Mike Pence was under an awful lot of pressure to do the wrong thing on, in the days leading up to January 6th. And it was Judge Luttig who he turned to for advice. And it was Pence and Luttig together who said that the Republican play to, install alternate slates of electors was absolute nonsense and out of bounds and unconstitutional. And the two of them together stood up to this. We saw what happened, though. Nevertheless, MAGA stormed the Capitol, tried to overturn the election results.
0: And hang Mike Pence.
1: They were unsuccessful. And they were unsuccessful in part on that day. And they were unsuccessful in part in the U.S. Supreme Court because the election was not close. It was 7.5 million votes that separated Joe Biden and Donald Trump in the 2020 election. Had that election been like 2020, had it been 500 votes in one state, I don't know what this U.S. Supreme Court would have done. We have all seen how this court has put its thumb on the scale for the Republican Party time and time again. If you want to go all the way back to Bush versus Gore and then into Shelby County and all the Voting Rights Act cases and Citizens United, everything that we have seen in this term as they have made the president more like a king and given him unbelievable additional extra constitutional powers. But this court will be extremely reticent to go anywhere near theories like this if the results of the election are clear. And that is something that all of us can do by turning out, showing up, voting, and expressing our clear contempt of this president and this political party that hold our democracy in such contempt.
0: So, David, just in the last couple of minutes, let's talk about the warning from Judge Luttig in his article, The Coming Crisis, The Final Battle for American Democracy at the New Republic. He suggests that there's also a foreign policy element here. He says, it is not difficult to imagine the many possibilities, some of the most critical being entirely realistic. It would be the ideal moment for China to move against Taiwan by way of military blockade, attack, and even invasion. It would also be a perfect moment for Vladimir Putin to complete his conquest of Ukraine. In other words, the world's greatest democracy is in complete disarray, and its government is paralyzed because of a second coup attempt by Donald Trump and the Republicans. It could have those kind of ramifications.
1: It absolutely could. I mean, if Republicans go down the kind of road that Judge Luttig identifies in his piece, if on January 3rd, we effectively have no Congress at all, it is easy to imagine that the kind of, you know, deep consequences that he is warning about. One could say that we have barely had a Congress that's been willing to stand up or deliberate just about anything over the course of the last couple of years. So, you know, if any of those horrible things had happened in the last couple of years, it is hard to imagine this current Congress coming up with a capable or serious response either. But a government that has been willfully paralyzed in the way Judge Luttig identifies, it would be a prime moment for any bad actor around the world to take a look at America and say that there is no leadership and there is pure chaos and this is our moment to stand up and take whatever it is we would like.
0: David Daly, I thank you very much for joining us here today.
1: Anytime at all, Ian. Thank you.
0: And again, I've been speaking with David Daly, the author of Anti-Democratic, Inside the Right's 50-Year Plot to Control American Elections, as well as the national bestseller Rat Eft, Why Your Vote Doesn't Count, which has been credited for kickstarting the national movement to reform redistricting. And he is a senior fellow at FairVote and was the former editor-in-chief of Salon. We're going to take a brief station break. We're back looking into what can be done to prevent a race to the bottom with China over AI, and Trump's rejection of concerns from AI leaders who want to slow down development.

0: Welcome back. I'm Ian Masters, and this is Background Briefing, available 24/7 at backgroundbriefing.org. And joining us now is Yacho Wang, a journalist and fellow at the University of Pennsylvania's Penn Project on the future of U.S.-China relations. Previously, she was the research director for China, Hong Kong, and Taiwan at Freedom House and the senior China researcher at Human Rights Watch, and has also worked on press freedom issues for the Committee to Protect Journalists. And she has an article at Project Syndicate, America's Un-American AI Companies. Welcome to Background Briefing, Yacho Wang.
1: Thank you so much for having me.
0: Well, thanks for joining us. And today, in response to calls from the top AI leaders in this country to slow things down, President Trump has said today the only control or guardrails that AI needs is a caps strong and smart high IQ president. And the USA has that in spades. The Trump administration has stopped AI people from doing bad or potentially bad things like Dario Anthropic, who is now pretending to be a perfect little angel, and will continue to do so. So, Yacho, what's he talking about there? Because I don't know that there are any restraints, are there?
1: I don't know what he's talking about. When I hear that, you know, the way to save us from AI's catastrophic risks is for having a genius president, it's such an embarrassment. Anyway, but that's Trump. As far as I know, there has been discussions between the White House and the AI companies, but there has not been obvious, you know, legislations or, you know, talks of specific legislations coming out. So, you know, I don't know what Trump is talking about either.
0: Well, all of the AI chiefs, including the chairman of Google DeepMind, Elon Musk again, who's been skeptical and even talked about it being a psyop, he's changed his tune, and so has Sam Altman. And, of course, we know the head of Anthropic published this long essay calling for things to be slowed down. So Trump went on to say, quote, "There is a sick conspiracy going on against AI and data centers, and the only one that is happy about it is China. Whoever wins, AI wins. We are leading China and all others, and we will continue to do so. Conspiracy theorists, treasonous traders, and leakers, beware." So this is pretty much the opposite of what the tech leaders are telling us, right? So, again, I know it's difficult to understand what Trump is doing and saying, but I recall, Yacho, a long time back, or several years back, Vladimir Putin saying, "Whoever controls AI controls the battlefield," which is, given what's going on in Ukraine, is an alarming thought. So, is this already a military competition?
1: Well, I think, first of all, you know, the companies for the Anthropic or OpenAI, they said, you know, they want to slow down AI. They can slow down their companies. They have agents that they can just slow down rather than, you know, go publish an article saying, you know, we need to work with the government to slow down. They can just do it themselves. To me, it's more a posture than, you know, really, you know, do something to reduce the risks. And then, you know, I don't know what's their conversations between the companies in America, the American government. So I don't know, you know, whether there's any real, you know, will or actions to address the issue. And I mean, a lot of companies, you know, the executives, the companies say, you know, if you regulate too much, then we'll lose the competition with China. And this has always been one of their, you know, rhetoric, saying, you know, we need, one of the reasons they cite for less regulation. So there, you know, there have been a lot of contradicting messages, and there has been a lot of posturing, but I don't think either the American government or the companies, they're, you know, really wanted to have the companies regulated.
0: But you are right in your article at Project Syndicate, America's Un-American AI Companies, that the U.S. won't beat China in a race to the bottom because China's political system is better equipped for it. And if America tries to compete by giving its own companies more secrecy, more impunity, and more power over citizens' lives, it is already lost. So that's what worries me, Acho, is that we have a president who doesn't believe in democracy. And what you're saying is that democracy is the answer, and democratic institutions and democratic freedoms are the answer.
1: Yes, because you cannot compete with China by being, you know, a company that can amass more data, because there's no regulations, there's no limits in terms of what a Chinese company can amass, because, you know, there's no restrictions. If the government, you know, wants a company to amass as much data as it can to build a powerful AI system, the company can certainly can. There's no rule of law. There's no, you know, checks and balance. There's no, you know, citizens can't, you know, sue the company that is backed by Chinese government saying, you know, you're taking my data without my consent. There's no such, you know, restrictions. So if, you know, America wants to compete China in that way, America will lose, because, you know, despite all this Trump's authoritarian tactics, America is still a democracy. There are still, you know, restrictions. There are still the court. There are still the civil society, the free press. So there are still, you know, constraints on what a company or a government can do.
0: Well, one of the more depressing things about China's censorship was recently we all saw the terrible tragedy in Nepal on the China Nepal border, or the Tibet-Nepal border, where this massive wall of water swept away the border post there. And it looked like it was like 200 feet high, and you could see all the people down below like little ants. And it's an extraordinary video. Nobody in China saw that video. So what kind of AI are we talking about, where huge pieces of reality are denied people?
1: Exactly. You know, we don't want American companies to become like that. We don't want to empower American companies to be able, you know, to censor or information that is beneficial to the public. So in order to, you know, to contain these companies, we will need regulations so they don't become, you know, Chinese companies that are not subject to rules and not become, like, you know, companies that become tools of the government to censor the people.
0: And you write that rather than trust democratic processes, their executives and investors, meaning the tech bros, are now spending heavily to defeat politicians who might regulate them, despite proclaiming that they stand for democratic AI against China's autocratic model. They seem increasingly willing to bargain directly with political leaders rather than submit to rules established through open institutions. Now, just a few days ago, or last week, the New York Times ran a story that the top spenders in this current election, $1.2 billion is being spent by the tech bros from Silicon Valley, most of whom are

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2: I feel like the tech bros are acting like, you know, tech bros in China now, like other business. You know, they wanted to circumvent the democratic process. They wanted to directly, you know, negotiate the leaders in the administration to, you know, gain benefits to their companies. But there's a danger in that because, you know, I study China, you know, the companies and the business, the billionaires, they're, you know, in good relationship with the government at the time. So they get a lot of, you know, favor from the government. They build their business. And but they one day they can suddenly fall when they are, you know, out of favor of the government. There are people, you know, who are billionaires and huge celebrities in China, but then they run afoul with the government. Then, you know, they end up in jail because, you know, the government doesn't like them anymore for whatever reasons. So, you know, tech billionaires in America need to understand that a democratic process, democratic oversight, rule of law, transparency, accountability, all those things in the end of the day are good for them.
1: Right. But Yasha, what's the difference between China controlling the politics, whereas in America, the tech bros are trying to buy the politicians? So I guess the Chinese are ahead of the Americans in that regard, but still, the idea that that China owns and controls its own politics, whereas in the United States, the tech bros are buying our politics, is not very comforting.
2: Right, but I think in a sense, you know, the tech bros and the leaders in the government, they're in some sort of like their little club deciding the fate of the people. I think in that sense, there are similarities. Yes, in China, the government is definitely more powerful than the companies. And, you know, in America, the companies wants to control the government.
1: Right. So obviously the public is starting to get aware of the dangers of AI. And recently we learned from the young researcher at Anthropic who suggested that AI could end civilization or end us all within a decade. That certainly got people's attention. What can we do with this knowledge, Yasha? What can we and should we do with the knowledge we have so far?
2: Well, right now, you and I are discussing. I think we're contributing to raise the alarm of the issue. And, you know, so that's part of like what the public can do. I think there are a lot of like, you know, public anger that it will be channeled into the democratic process through election, you know, through public hearing. So the public, the difference between China and the U.S. is that in the U.S., the public does have a lot of power. They can elect the politicians that, you know, specifically express and propose legislations to regulate AI. And then their journalists can cover AI companies' bad behavior, you know. So there are still, you know, avenues to seek, you know, accountability from the companies. And I think that is very different from China.
1: So what do you make of the congressional bill to have a kill switch for AI? To my mind, if you have to have a kill switch, it almost seems like you're already lost the battle. But what do you think of that proposal?
2: Well, I don't know. I'm not a tech person, so I don't know, you know, exactly how that will work. But at least, you know, there have been some discussions. And I just hope this discussion will include, you know, different actors who represent different interests in the American public, and the debate and discussions will be carried out in a transparent way, and that you know, whatever legislation will come up will be a, you know, the consensus that take into account of different interests in American society, rather than, you know, just a bunch of rich tech bros and some government officials making decisions for the rest of America.
1: But what does Trump mean when he says we have to win? And what does Putin mean when he says we win? What are you winning at the end of the day?
2: Well, I think, first of all, winning for the

0: it for themselves, their ambitions. I mean, in terms of what Trump's ambition, I have no idea. So I think to those people, what does winning mean for themselves, their own ego? Definitely not for America, the interest of the American population or the interest of the Russian population in that matter.
1: Right, but it suggests that the winner gets to control AI, and I'm just wondering if that's possible.
0: I mean, who is the winner? Like, who is controlling AI? The American public, American companies? I don't think it's the American public. The American public doesn't want the AI companies to be out of control. So, like, yes, America to win, but what is exactly America? What does America entail? So it's just the tech companies, so they can amass as much money as they can.
1: So, just in closing, then, what's your sense of what would be useful in legislation or possible legislation?
0: I mean, as I said, I'm not a tech person, and I just want this, whatever we come out, eventually the legislation will represent a consensus of that take into account of the different interests of the American public, that whatever come out is not just the interests of the people who can pay to lobby the government, or people who are just wanted to make money from it.
1: Well, Yachiao Wang, I thank you very much for joining us here today.
0: Thank you for having me.
1: We're going to take a brief station break and back looking into Putin's determination to continue the war against Ukraine as Russia improves its offensive capabilities in the sense that although it cannot conquer Ukraine, it can certainly destroy it.

0: Welcome back. I'm Ian Masters, and this is Background Briefing, available 24/7 at backgroundbriefing.org. And joining us now is Michael Kimmage, director of the Kennan Institute, who is a professor of history and department chair at the Catholic University of America. And from 2014 to 2017, he served on the Secretary of State's policy planning staff at the United States Department of State, where he held the Russia-Ukraine portfolio. He's the author of The Abandonment of the West, The History of an Idea in American Foreign Policy, and Collisions, The War in Ukraine, and The Origins of the New Global Instability. And he has an article at Foreign Affairs, Putin Will Not Yield, Pressure and Pain Won't Sap Russia's Resolve in Ukraine. Welcome to Background Briefing, Michael Kimmage.
1: Great to be back with you, Ian.
0: Well, thanks for joining us. And it's a little surreal to have President Trump blaming Zelensky for the price of gas and diesel. And on top of that, Jared Kushner more or less blames Ukraine for the failure of the peace talks, saying that Ukraine won't give up territory. So my understanding is that when the CIA director Ratcliffe went to Moscow, he was carrying a proposal from Trump, among other things. But Trump was proposing that he host peace talks between Putin and Zelensky. And Putin has no interest in that because he's not going to share the stage with Zelensky, who he considers to be inferior and irrelevant. So what's going on with this Trump family and their efforts to bring about peace, which appear to be entirely on Putin's terms, not to mention the fact that we're learning today that Donald Jr.'s recent wedding was paid for by a Russian oligarch close to Putin?
1: Well, taking a step back, I think that the Trump peace efforts, and Trump did campaign on ending the war in 24 hours and bringing peace to Ukraine, have not gone anywhere now for about 18 months, if not longer. And so there have been, I wouldn't say quite countless, but there have been many overtures, including a summit in August of 2025 between Presidents Trump and Putin, and nothing has come of it. So in some respects, the U.S. position is just perplexing. You know, it's limited the aid that it provides to Ukraine. It's wrecked the transatlantic relationship, and at the same time, it wants to be the number one diplomatic negotiating partner and vehicle in negotiations to end the war. And at the same time, the Trump administration refuses to put additional pressure on Russia to end the war. So the Trump administration is taking the tools of diplomacy out of its hands and yet putting itself center stage with diplomacy. And all one can say is that the results sort of speak for themselves and are highly unlikely to succeed.
0: But there's also the military dimension, where Russia, Iran, China, and North Korea share military know-how and innovations from the war in Ukraine. But the opposite is true with the United States, where the innovations coming from Ukraine, particularly in drone warfare. Recently, there was an effort by the U.S. Army to work with the Ukrainians, with Dan Driscoll, the Secretary of the Army, as the point man. And then Hegseth shut down that whole program. And they desperately need, the U.S. military needs anti-drone technology because of what's going on in the war on Iran, with them firing drones at U.S. bases, etc., in the Persian Gulf. So it's totally perplexing to think that while the Russians, the Chinese, the North Koreans, and the Iranians all work together on military technology and innovating from the war in Ukraine, all the innovations on the part of the Ukrainians are being ignored here now by Hegseth and Department of Defense.
1: Yeah, I think your description, I think there's a lot to it, but I think it's maybe a bit more categorical than the description I would give. I mean, I think that there is a fair amount of coordination between the U.S. military and the Ukrainian military, and probably more coordination than we know between the intelligence services of Ukraine and U.S. intelligence services. In that sense, Ratcliffe, I think, is much more solicitous of Ukrainians and what he can learn from them than Secretary of Defense Hegseth is. And I think on the private sector level, not only is the U.S. private sector contributing to the war effort in Ukraine, but it's also learning from it. So I think you may well be right about Secretary of Defense Hegseth, that he thought he could do it all on his own with the war in Iran, and the U.S. is a superpower and Ukraine is not, so there's nothing to learn. And that clearly was to his detriment. But I think on a level below or sort of elsewhere in the U.S. government, the story is a bit more complicated. But, you know, I'll take your point, Ian, and say that it does not seem that the United States has done a great job of learning both the strategic and tactical lessons of the war in Ukraine as it's shifted from an artillery war to a drone war. And, you know, whether China and North Korea and Iran have exactly learned those lessons, I wouldn't be able to say. But you're certainly right that there's a transmission of knowledge, materiel, and also, as one understands, of targeting, right, that China has assisted and Russia has assisted Iran in its targeting of U.S. military assets in the Middle East. So there are, you know, these two sides in the world, and they're both present in the war in Ukraine, and they do seem to be, as you suggest, learning different lessons from it.
0: And President Trump has said that neither Xi or Putin are doing anything but being helpful in the U.S.-Israeli war on Iran. So that's absolutely perplexing. But in terms of what U.S. private companies are doing, of course, the former CEO of Google, Eric Schmidt, has a company called Merops, and he's been working with the Ukrainians, and to some extent, his anti-drone technology has been used by the U.S. military, both on NATO's eastern flank and also in the Persian Gulf. But they're playing catch-up to the Russian Garand 5, which costs about $100,000 each. It has a Chinese small jet engine, which is about $45,000. And my understanding is from a recent discussion that Eric Schmidt had with Richard Engel on an Apple podcast that the Russians are going to field about 80,000 of these Garand 5s. They're already hitting Ukraine mercilessly, and they recently hit the SBU headquarters, the military, the intelligence headquarters, and literally the drone went through the window and blew up the office of the head of the SBU. So my sense is that Putin is developing an arsenal fast, and that Ukraine has normally been ahead of the curve, is actually behind the curve in this regard. And while Putin cannot conquer Ukraine, he's sure as hell going to destroy it, or try to.
1: Well, it's hard to dispute certainly the last part of what you say, that Putin's intent is, if he cannot conquer Ukraine, to destroy it. I think that that's absolutely correct, or perhaps in his way of putting it, that the cost for supporting Ukraine has to become impossibly high. The issue here is not so much the U.S., which is largely withdrawn financial support for the war, but Europe, that he wants to make Ukraine as expensive as possible, as dysfunctional as possible, so that Europe, in the midst of its various populist revolutions or shifts, is going to change gears and rethink its policy toward Ukraine. My suspicion is that Putin will be wrong about that, but that's what he's trying to do. But I would, again, I guess, caution against very categorical judgments at the moment of where things stand, because the war has really seesawed continuously since the invasion of the 24th of February 2022. The Russians had the advantage for the first couple of months, but then they got bogged down. Ukraine had a very successful counteroffensive in the fall of 2022. In 2023, Ukraine's counteroffensive petered out, and Russia was sort of on the march for the last 6 months. Ukraine has been the country that's been in the lead with deep strikes in Russia, disrupting Russian commerce and oil and gas refining and transmission and all of that. And now over the last couple of weeks, Russia has seemed to have regained the upper hand. But I wouldn't conclude from that Russia's going to have the upper hand indefinitely. It's a cat and mouse game, this war. And sometimes it's the Russians who are the cat, and sometimes it's the Ukrainians. But in the spring, we could see another iteration of the war where Ukraine has the upper hand, not impossible.
0: But my understanding is that these glide bombs that the Russians use, which is essentially a big bomb with wings that they drop from an aircraft, they're devastating because they're very accurate. And you've got this vast no man's land where the Ukrainians are dug in and the Russians are dug in, and above them there are drones from both sides. And if you pop your head up from your hole, in about 3 minutes you get killed. But meanwhile, the Russians are really pounding the Ukrainian lines with these glide bombs that may not necessarily hit the hole that the Ukrainian soldiers are hiding in, but the shock waves are apparently pretty intense. So not only are these jet-powered drones hitting civilian infrastructure and the missiles that Ukrainians don't have, the interceptors, the Patriot interceptors, so they're causing massive damage to the Ukrainian civilian infrastructure, but do you think that the Russians could pound the Ukrainian lines to the point where, along with the 50,000 North Korean troops and the others that they've called up, could they make a breakthrough?
1: I think, to me, and these are not matters in which I'm particularly expert, but to me the concern is a bit less the status of the front line, the enormous front line that extends, you know, from Crimea up to Kharkiv up north. I think it's less Ukrainians sort of falling back and allowing that line to break. But the more immediate concern is just what's going to happen to Ukraine this winter. And so, you know, either Russia has a new capacity or, according to the Russians, they've sort of taken the gloves off after the Ukrainian deep strikes in the summer. And you've seen Russians now targeting trains in Ukraine, gas stations. Everybody is worried about a mass casualty event that could follow from attacks on water supply. You know, there are just the ways that cities function in a kind of basic sense. And if you undermine that infrastructure, then you either have millions of refugees or, you know, very, very severe loss of life. And we're looking at that in the winter to come. And Russia's intent, of course, is to break the back of Ukraine and to get Ukraine to hand it at the negotiating table what Ukraine is not going to give Russia on the battlefield. I do think it's a losing proposition for Russia over time. Of course, it's easy for me to say in Washington, not undergoing the hardships that Ukrainian citizens are undergoing. But here I would just emphasize the history of aerial bombardment in warfare, which does wreak havoc and cause devastation, but tends not to get the strategic results that the bombers would wish for. And here the Allied bombing of Germany in 1944, 1945 is paradigmatic. The bombing campaign of the Allies actually pushed German civilians to support Hitler in the end phase of the Second World War. And if it hadn't been accompanied by a conventional military effort to take Berlin, the war wouldn't have been won. And I think I would want to bear that in mind with Ukraine as well. The havoc that Russia is causing is not necessarily a path to victory.
0: So as Russia escalates the war on Ukraine and Putin increases his consolidation of a garrison state under his complete control, our government and the Trump family refuses to use any U.S. leverage. And, you know, they always go to Moscow first, and for the first time they even went to Ukraine, to Kyiv, just recently. So I don't hold out any hope that anything will happen in the diplomatic front. What could happen then? Who could step up and help the Ukrainians? I mean, clearly the Europeans have to know what's going on, and certainly the Poles seem to know how dangerous and serious the situation is. But is there any possibility of European boots on the ground to match Russia's deployment of North Korean boots on the ground?
1: I don't think so, because Europeans live in fear that the war is going to spread directly to them. Now, Russia is bringing the war to Europeans in the form of sabotage. We've seen efforts recently at the Leipzig airport, and there's been a clear uptick in the use of sabotage as a tactic to intimidate and to sow fear in Europe. And of course, Europeans have political constraints of their own. We've just seen an election in a region of Germany that's pushed in the kind of anti-war direction, although it wasn't an election that was explicitly about the war. And so Germany has to deal with that constraint. We have an election upcoming in France where the far right could win, and that would be a sea change in the war, because it might mean that France, you know, sort of starts to wind back its commitment to Europe and to NATO and to Ukraine simultaneously. And there's just no appetite for joining the fight on the part of Europe, and there's an enormous amount of fear. But you're right, Ian, that the stakes of this war are existential in many respects, maybe not for Portugal, but surely for Latvia Estonia, Lithuania, and Poland. And I don't think that either of those four countries, the three Baltic republics plus Poland, is going to stand by passively and watch Ukraine be defeated. So the point is that there's probably a threshold where if defeat begins to look imminent, you might see those four countries just jump directly into the war. Not because they really want to be a part of it, but because they see fighting the war in Ukraine as a way of preventing the war from spreading to Poland and the Baltic Republic. So I don't think Germany, France, or UK, the three major European military powers, are going to enter the war anytime soon. But everyone is getting dragged a bit closer to that. So instead of the war winding down, which was the expectation of some in 2026, it's heating up. And there's no power out there, not the Chinese, not the US, not the European Union, you know, not some alien space invaders. There's no power out there that's able to control the escalation. So it just goes on and on.
0: But your article at Foreign Affairs, Michael, Putin Will Not Yield, makes it clear that Western analysts should dispel of their illusions about some coup against Putin, that he's solidly in control, and that the Russian people essentially support this war, even though it's coming home to them a little bit with the price of gas and diesel and their version of Amazon's warehouses being hit, etc., and their oil refineries, etc. So, I mean, that's bad news for those wishful thinkers who hope that there's a coup against Putin in the wings.
1: Right. I think that we need to face up to this reality. And of course, as you well know from your line of work, Ian, take predictions with a grain of salt, because many of them turn out to be wrong. And this one certainly could turn out to be wrong, that Putin is secure in his power at the moment. But even beyond that, as Maria Lippmann and I argue in the piece, that there's a degree, if not of popular legitimacy, then a kind of coerced legitimacy that Putin's war has in Russia. And we need to do at least take certain data points into consideration. So there's no anti-war movement in Russia, zero. There are a few anti-war statements that figures have made, or questioning of the war statements in the last couple of months, but there's no anti-war movement. There are no political parties in Russia. You know, none. There are a few that have the name of political parties, but they're all controlled by the Kremlin. There is no independent oligarchical power in Russia. Yes, there are oligarchs, but they're firmly in Putin's pocket. And Putin commands all of the repressive powers of the state, as well as the other powers of the state, the powers to reward and to ingratiate. And, you know, Putin also has the infrastructure to shape and mold public opinion, whether that's schooling or media or other tools that Putin has to get Russians, if not to think a certain way, then at least publicly not to to buck the trend of what the Kremlin wants. Those are awesome powers. And, you know, to be in a situation where you face no political rivals, no political parties, and no political opposition is a very comfortable place to be. Now, you know, there's a more complicated part of the argument, or a more complicated part of the discussion to be had, which is, how is the war going for Russia? What kinds of benefits is it bringing to Russia? And there I would say it's going poorly, and it's bringing very few benefits to Russia. And that matters, and that will matter over the long term. But the idea that Putin is facing some kind of upheaval or, you know, revolution or, you know, regime change or even serious political difficulties, that to me seems improbable. And so I do think that we have to conclude from that, that as we say in the last sentence of the article, Russia and Putin both are in it for the long haul. And that means years, if not decades. And even if the war in Ukraine comes to an end, the confrontation with Europe is not. So Europe needs to face, and I would hope that the United States would face this truth together with Europe, that it's struggling with a generational problem.
0: Michael Kimmich, I thank you very much for joining us here today.
1: Ian, thank you very much. Always a pleasure to be with you.
0: And this has been Background Briefing. I'm Ian Masters, and I'd like to thank producers Graham Fitzgibbon, Anna Leia, Asher Price, and Luke Susswood. 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Bye for now.

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0: Hi, this is Arnie Arneson, and this is the Monday edition of The Attitude, also known as Rethink the Week. We, of course, tape Rethink the Week on Friday. And the Friday that we're taping is 9/11. So although you'll be hearing this on Monday, obviously 9/11 is front of mind for all my guests. So I have allowed them to have opening thoughts when we get to them. But before that, let me have my opening thought. And it's from Christianity Today, and it was sent to me by a Jewish immigration lawyer. And he said, I'm reading Christianity Today, Arnie. Are you impressed? I said, always, Ron. The title of the piece, The Trump Era Laughter at Immigrant Suffering is Deforming Our Souls. It's written by Russell Moore. Did you hear the one about the Haitian immigrants eating cats and dogs? Wasn't that hilarious? What about the video posted by the government of shackled Haitian men being loaded onto planes to upbeat music and the taunting message, temporary, men, temporary, leave now? Or the 1980s-style arcade video game created by the official White House site in which players can chase, capture, and deport immigrants. What we learn to laugh at disciples us, writes Russell Moore. It trains our consciences to enjoy and not to recoil from what once would have shocked us. A lie becomes a joke, which becomes a meme, which becomes a game, which becomes just the way things are. When cruelty and degradation are funny, something has happened to us. Something breaks, something not easily bound back up. We can laugh our way to hell. We will come back from this twisted time. I am convinced of that. But one of the ways we will know we are coming to sanity again will be a recovery of grief at what is grievous, shock at what is shocking. Some people created in the image of God came here to seek a new life for their children, away from violence and death. They were told by us that they would have safety, that safety was suddenly taken away, and as with lies told about them before, some people found their humiliation actually useful. Most of us yawned, and even some of us laughed. We can choose to treat human life this cheaply. We can choose to treat our souls this cheaply. We can listen to the laughter and walk away like a comedian finishing up a set at the comedy club. We might even say as we go, I killed. Oh my God. It's a piece from Christianity Today, Russell Moore's newsletter. It's entitled, The Trump Era Laughter at the Immigrant Suffering is Deforming Our Souls. You should read the whole thing. It's just incredibly powerful. It is our Rethink the Week, and here is our group of talkers. We are joined by Lincoln Mitchell, who teaches political science and public policy at Columbia University. He's the author of 9 books, and his writings have appeared at CNN, Reuters, The New York Times, NBC, The San Francisco Examiner, and numerous other media platforms. For more of his work, you can subscribe to his Substack, Kibitzing with Lincoln. Welcome back, Lincoln.
1: Good to be here, Arnie, and nice to be in the same time zone after the last few weeks.
0: Yes, it's actually, no, you're not in San Fran. Joining us also is Chris Lehman. He's the D.C. Bureau Chief for The Nation magazine and a contributing editor at The Baffler. He was a former editor of The Baffler and The New Republic and is the author of, most recently, The Money Cult, Capitalism, Christianity, and the Unmaking of the American Dream. Welcome back, Chris.
2: Thanks for having me.
0: You're welcome. Stephen Pimper is a professor of public policy and director of the Masters in Public Policy program at Vermont Long Graduate School. He's the author of 4 books, numerous articles, and the host of the New Books Network's Public Policy Channel. Welcome back, Stephen.
3: Thank you, Arnie. Good to be here.
0: And I left you for last, David, on purpose. Dave Leventhal is a senior editor at, now you may not have heard of it, it's called The Washington Sun. But Dave has focused on money, politics, investigation, special projects. He was the former editor-in-chief of Raw Story, deputy editor of Business Insider, also worked at the Center for Public Integrity, Politico, Open Secrets, Dallas Morning News. I could go on and on and on. But Dave, I wanted to grab you and congratulate you because what you used to be a senior editor at was something called Notice. Notice has now changed its name to the Washington Sun. So I would love to give you this opportunity to explain the rationale behind the name change and why, to some extent, it also really speaks to a moment where we've seen a bastardization of the media. I keep thinking about what has happened to the Washington Post. And so I think the timing of the Washington Sun is both remarkable and totally appropriate. So congratulations, and explain to my audience a little bit more about the renaming of Notice to the Washington Sun.
4: Thank you, Arnie. And if we were having this conversation 3 years ago, there would be no Notice or Washington Sun because it didn't exist. And today, as we relaunched from Notice to the Washington Sun, there are more than 110 people here in our newsroom where I am right now, including, as you mentioned, the Washington Post and many of the cuts that had happened over there. More than 30 Washington Post alumni are now my colleagues. And so much of what we are about, and so much of what the Washington Sun is trying to do, is to shed bright light on the darkest of corners, not only in government at the highest levels, but also here in Washington, D.C., too, to fill what has been a major gap in local news coverage. So it's an incredibly exciting time. The reception has been overwhelming from people who seem to be hungry for news that is incisive, that is aggressive, that does not pull punches, and that's going to tell people things that they're not finding anywhere else. So in an age when so many cuts are happening throughout so many newsrooms, we're a bit of an anomaly and going very much in the other direction and growing by leaps and bounds.
0: And it's desperately needed. I'm just going to read a couple of lines. Dana Milbank wrote about the Washington Sun rises today, and I'm just going to read a couple of sentences. My boss, Tim Grieve, posted a photo on X last night of a shipment of office chairs that had just arrived at the Arlington, Virginia headquarters of our new publication, the Washington Sun. Quote, "It's fun to work in a newsroom where we have to keep adding chairs," he wrote. It certainly is. And gentlemen, just to let you know, I was on the air talking about the loss of local media, okay? And I'm an old lady, so I'm going to be 73 in October. But I remember being in the New Hampshire legislature in 1984, everyone. And the best room to be in the entire state house was the newsroom. It was incredible. There were so many people packed into that room. There were reporters from all over the state. There were junior reporters. It was just a vibrant place. And we would go there to learn from each other. We would go there to pitch a story to a reporter. That room is empty. I'm not even sure the room exists today. And I grieve the loss of information. I grieve the loss of institutional memory. That's another thing that the Washington Sun brings, Dave. You're not a new publication. In a way, you're a very old publication. Because a lot of the reporters that you brought in, over 100, have a tremendous history in journalism. So as you create a new publication, you're bringing that memory muscle into the newsroom again. And so as we cover the stories today, it's that memory that's also important because it gives us a chance to have perspective. And I would over the moon.
4: And I would just add very quickly, Arnie, I began my career in that very newsroom in the New Hampshire State House, as you well know. And I can honestly say that I have felt that energy that you just described in our newsroom right now. And while many of my colleagues in the journalism industry unfortunately can't feel that, we can right now. And I hope that readers respond to that in kind.
0: We need it. We need it. We need it. All right. Because we are recording on 9/11, and you will hear it on Monday, but obviously the story of 9/11 doesn't end on Friday. Okay. In fact, because we've been in perpetual war, it feels like it has never ended. And perhaps some of the mistakes that we made right after 9/11 continue to haunt us and challenge us. So I am going to start. Actually, I'm going to start with you, Lincoln Mitchell. And the reason I want to start with you is that you actually were not only in that space, but you remind everyone that 9/11 was primary day in New York, and you were actually working on some campaigns. So this was a story in this district. So you were very intimate with what was happening. But I think we keep forgetting it was a beautiful morning. People woke up and went to work. People assumed it was going to be just a regular Friday, but it was
1: Tuesday.
0: Not. Or in this case, Tuesday. Tuesday. Yes, Tuesday.
1: Yeah, I was a political consultant at that time. I was running, advising on a campaign to end that city council district, as well as working with the incumbent who was running for citywide office. I did not wake up that day thinking it was a beautiful day because I'd had September 11th, 2001 circled on my calendar for at least a year for you know, election-related reasons.
0: Right.
1: I'm not sure I even woke up. I think I slept about 90 minutes head down on my desk on the night before the election. And I was in a discussion here, a reception here at Columbia with some younger students and the older faculty. You know, the faculty were asked to tell our stories about September 11th. And it was a lot of where you were when you heard about this, with kind of a soupçon of you know, boasting about, you know, credentials. I was at this, I was at that. And I said, I didn't hear about this because I heard it. I heard that first plane hit the building.
0: Okay.
1: A volunteer from the campaign ran upstairs and was kind of freaking out. I called the Board of Elections because a lot of people don't know this. The basement of the World Trade Center was a polling site.
0: That's right.
1: And I had a volunteer in that polling site with her young daughter, you know, school age, middle school age daughter. And I called the Board of Elections, and not exactly my most astute moment, to say, I want to make sure the people in Battery Park City can still exercise their franchise because they were going to vote for my guy. And the guy puts down his phone, looks out the window, mumbles something under his breath, and says, I got to call you back. I then called my wife, who was working a few blocks away. She had her and her firm, she's an architect, they had heard the first plane hit, went up to the roof of their building to look because they were kind of freaking out, saw the second plane hit into the building. She was 6 months pregnant. We then met on a street corner, looked at the subway and said, we can't get in the subway. We don't know what's going to happen in the subway.
0: Right.
1: And then walked from basically a few blocks out to Chambers Street to 103rd Street, where we had found a landline because there were no cell phones, called our nanny who was watching our 2.5-year-old son, who we had told, make sure you don't go outside. We were freaking out. And then she turned on the television when he took his nap, began to freak out. And by the time we got home, she had a look in her eye like she was ready to raise this kid alone because she thought everyone had died. You know, I mean, it was, but I think from the political perspective, this was a huge world-changing moment, and it is direct line from there to the war in Iraq, to the ascendancy of Trump, to this ascendancy of MAGA fascism. And that is both because of the weaknesses in our system that Al-Qaeda recognize that maybe we didn't want to, and also because of the grave, grave mishandling of this in the aftermath by George W. Bush and his administration. We should remember that at a time when there's a bit of a rehabilitation about George W. Bush, because like pretty much everyone else on the planet, he's not as bad as Donald Trump.
0: Chris Lehman, you're in Washington, D.C., and so is Donald Trump, because obviously the Pentagon was another site of 9/11. I'm kind of curious as to like your thoughts and your reactions, because, again, we are taping this on the 25th anniversary.
2: Well, my most sort of vivid and instructive memory from that time didn't actually occur on the day, though that was plenty traumatic enough, because I was at the time working in the Washington Post. We kept getting these crazy, you know, reports, not only that the Pentagon had been attacked, but, you know, rumors that CNN and USA, you know, it was a time where we were not yet all wired to the internet, and rumors like that took real shape. But what I remember, what stands out for me most about that time was actually a week later, my then wife and I went to dinner at Christopher Hitchens's apartment. This was not long after I'd moved to DC. So, you know, this was actually, you know, one of the first times I was meeting him in person. And when we arrived, there were a couple of other guests, but also Grover Norquist, the GOP strategist, was there.
0: Oh my God.
2: and he and Hitchens after dinner sort of adjourned to the far end of this very long dinner table to polish off a bottle of Johnny Walker, and they talked the whole time about Iraq, which you have to understand, this is less than a week after the attacks. Nothing had come out of the Bush White House at that point. So I was like, you know, I was like the new kid at the proceedings, and pie-eyed leftist that I am, you know, I said to them, because they were, you know, talking about that, you know, Saddam Hussein was involved, we need to attack, blah, blah, blah. And I said, well, first of all, I don't think this really qualifies as an act of war. It's a crime and should be punished as such. But second, you know, if you are talking about going after a nation state in the wake of this, 17 of the 18, you know, attackers were from Saudi Arabia, as is Osama bin Laden. Like, what the hell are you talking about? And they just laughed and said, oh, you're so naive, which in a sense proved
0: to
2: be true.
0: Yeah, you were.
2: So that was in some ways my introduction both to this epoch, you know, that we're, as Lincoln said, that we're still living through, but also to Washington, right?
0: Unbelievable. And that a week later with Grover Norquist, like I never in a million years would I've ever suspected that, Chris Lehman.
2: It was a considerable surprise to me too.
0: So I can just imagine. So Dave, your thoughts on this 9/11?
4: Maybe about 20 minutes after the second tower had fallen, I was at Manchester Airport in New Hampshire, and I was working for the Eagle Tribune of Massachusetts at the time, which is, Arnie, of course, where I met you. Mm-hmm. And I had been racing around, seen it on TV. We're all calling our editors and calling the desks of the newsroom. And I had gotten into my Pontiac Grand Am and was racing toward Boston Logan Airport because we had heard that maybe one of the planes had originated from there. And then I was told to race back and go to Manchester Airport. And I'm there. And of course, this is before the TSA, so you can walk right up to the gate, which I did. And it was gate 14. In the airport, and there was a Southwest airline flight that was pulling up to the gate. And as the people got off, everyone looked as if they were white as a ghost. And you knew immediately that they knew what had happened. What I didn't know at the time, but would find out soon thereafter when I started talking to people, was that they were flying over New York City at the time. And they saw all of this from 30,000 feet above. And I'll have two images burned into the firmament of my mind for, you know, as long as I live, which is a mother who was holding her daughter and just standing there in the gate and holding her like no force on earth would ever be able to let her daughter go. And an older man who had to be in his 80s, at least, just saying, oh God, oh God, oh God, over and over and over again, and putting his hands on his head and almost with the sense that the world was ending. And it kind of felt like it was at that point too.
0: Absolutely.
4: So of course, you know, went on with doing what you do as a journalist and wrote stories that day, special edition, many more to come in the week later. And without belaboring this more than 20 more seconds, I do want to flash forward to the Saturday later that week when I found myself in Ithaca, New York, for a bike race that I had been preparing for months and months and months, decided to go out there and do it. It was 100 miles. It was to raise money for AIDS charities. And at the end of that race, which I nearly quit three times along the way, as many of us did, especially those of us who had no sleep and all of that, there were hundreds of people who had either had somebody in their family who had HIV, who were grappling with it, those who were family and friends of those who died, who were cheering us on at the end in a way that was overwhelming and so hopeful and so thankful. And even though that had nothing to do with September 11th and the terrorist attacks that day, in a way for me, I think for many of us there, it had everything to do with it because it said there's a lot, so much to go forward with. And so much to fight for, and so much to hold on to, and that week, you know, will stand as, I think, as profound as any for so much of us, and certainly for me.
0: Stephen Pimper, you can do cleanup.
3: So, like Lincoln, I was also living on 9th Street at the time in Lower Manhattan, and I still periodically have a trauma response when a plane flies overhead and it's a little bit too low. But I don't want to tell the personal story of what that day was like for me, which was awful, although not as bad as it was for a lot of people. I want to step back a little bit and think about the consequences of that we are still living with, and the way that I have framed this in my own mind is that in many respects bin Laden won that day. He succeeded in perhaps his most ambitious goals, right? As a consequence of that, we launched a series of brutal, irrational wars, killed some 200,000 Iraqi civilians. There's a Lancet study that suggests that the Iraq War alone killed more than 500,000 people. We've got then another 200,000 dead as a consequence of the Afghan War, maybe 40,000 of those civilians. We built a global network of black site prisons that were used to torture, and it is still unclear how many of those are still operational and in what ways. We've still got inmates at Guantanamo Bay that have never been formally charged with a crime and have never been put to trial. We've got the creation of the Department of Homeland Security as a direct consequence of those events to centralize and coordinate intelligence, among other things. It is, I think, not coincidental that DHS serves at the center of so much of the Trump regime's domestic repression and terror. We've also got now the security theater of the TSA that I think matters in a really profound way, because it's one of the ways that we started to create this sort of constant pressure to be afraid and to help normalize surveillance apparatuses in all parts of our life. A couple more things. We've still got the AUMF, the authorization of military force, that has never been repealed and has been used by every president since then to avoid congressional oversight of military operations. And then finally, we've still got 25 years later, ongoing Islamophobia, which we see most recently in calls for the current mayor of New York to not appear at any of the 25th anniversary commemoration events. And then finally, we thank, I think, the events of September 11th for the rise of the malevolent and incompetent monster Rudolph Giuliani to the national stage, which I submit would never have happened without those events.
0: So I'm just going to be really quick. On 9/11, my stepson had moved to Brooklyn 2 days before, and he's talking to his father on the phone, and he's standing on the porch in Brooklyn, and he sees the first plane going to the World Trade Center and starts flipping out. And then he sees the second plane, and they're talking on the phone as this is happening in real time. And I remember Marty getting off the phone going, "Why is he in New York? Why is he in New York?" And then I looked at my husband and I said, "Is there anywhere that's safe?" Because it really did feel like it was the end. And I will say, Lincoln, that we'd always had this sort of sense of security. Pacific Ocean, Atlantic Ocean, everything bad happens over there. Remember, that's what we're always told to do. Keep it over there so it doesn't come over here. And I think 9/11 was such a shock. But now we are looking at what is creating the greatest lesson of insecurity, of fear, of hatred, of terrorism. And it's not coming from over there. It's coming from DC. It's coming from our own government. So yes, bin Laden did win. Donald Trump is something he could never have envisioned, but he desperately would have wanted. And now we're living with it. Lincoln.
1: And their view of the United States understood our weaknesses and our division in a way
0: which
1: we were in very, very deep denial for a very long time. And that is, and now it is clear to me. So there was this whole contretemps here in New York where a number of people, including Giuliani, and I should, by way of background, I worked against Rudy Giuliani. I was for Dave Dinkins when he ran for re-election in 1993. I've never supported him. I tell my students I've hated Rudy Giuliani since way before it was cool. But Rudy Giuliani, among others, was saying that Zohran Mamdani, who is the mayor of New York, just for those of you who don't know who that name is, shouldn't speak at the 9/11 memorial. Now, when I voted for Zohran, and I'm not the only New Yorker who voted for the guy, it didn't say mayor of New York 364 days a year. It didn't say mayor of New York for some neighborhoods, but not every neighborhood. It was mayor of New York City. And I suppose this is just racist crap from Giuliani. He's Muslim. His skin is a little dark. He was a 9-year-old. So clearly he was responsible for this, right? It was the fourth graders in New York City schools that really made this happen. I mean, this is just racist crap. But I will say this. Regardless of your opinion on Zohran Mamdani, Zohran Mamdani never sought to steal an election. Zohran Mamdani never sought to destroy the democratic process. And Zohran Mamdani has never been part of a fascist movement that has spent a decade trying to destroy the United States of America. And as a New Yorker who heard those buildings hit, who walked away from Lower Manhattan, mercifully, I'm very fortunate, nothing happened to me or my loved ones. Rudy Giuliani has done more to destroy this country than Zohran Mamdani ever could. And I am offended and outraged that he is still allowed to be present and speak at these things. He should be ashamed of himself. He's the one that is destroying the country. And that is what bin Laden understood would happen, and we didn't want to accept.
3: Amen.
0: Amen. Fantastic. Thank you, Lincoln. So, Chris, as I'm listening to Lincoln, I go to two things because he mentions Zoran Mandani. And that is that I believe there's another bell that's being played on the 25th anniversary. And that is for those that were lost, the first responders, people, I mean, all the thousands of people right. that were never reflected at the 9/11 ceremony. All right. We need to go to a break, I see. All right. Eric, let's go to a break. When we come back, I'll continue that thought. And then, Chris, I want to toss to you. This, everyone, is the Monday edition of The Attitude, also known as Rethink the Week. Of course, we tape it on Friday, and this is the 25th anniversary of 9/11, which is what is driving so much of this conversation. Stick around, folks. We'll be right back.
5: Flock is worse than you think. I'm Bill Newman for the Civil Liberties Minute. Flock is known as a warrantless nationwide 130,000 camera location tracking surveillance system, and it does capture every passing vehicle's license plate. It also records its make, model, and color, and distinguishing marks, dents, and scratches. And accessories like bike racks and trailers and toolboxes, and also your bumper stickers and their messages. And police can search Flock's computer system for any of these characteristics. Then the story gets worse. Police have used Flock to monitor No Kings protests, and recent reporting suggests that Flock, using its cameras with additional technology, allows officers to look up human characteristics. This is different from face recognition technology, but for example, may allow an officer to query heavyset male with a black and white hat or person wearing orange vest with a construction hat. Also, Flock permits what's called a plain text entry of an AI agent. Plain text, generally speaking, means using ordinary language, and an AI agent is artificial intelligence acting autonomously. So, a plain text entry into a Flock system can entrust AI to conduct investigations for officers. Wow! Do you remember the claim, there's nothing to worry about here? These automatic license plate readers, they only record license plate numbers. How do you think that's going? The Civil Liberties Minute is made possible by the ACLU, because freedom can't protect itself.

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0: Welcome back to part two of the Monday edition of The Attitude, also known as Rethink the Week. When do we tape it? We tape it on Friday. We're being rejoined by our talkers, Lincoln Mitchell, who teaches political science and public policy at Columbia University. Dave Leventhal is a senior editor at the New Washington Sun. Chris Lehman is a D.C. bureau chief for The Nation magazine. And Stephen Pimper is a professor of public policy and director of the Masters in Public Policy program at Vermont Law and Graduate School. So, Chris, I want to toss to you because, I want to mention this other bell that's being rung for the thousands that died. And virtually within that same sort of time frame, Zoran Mandani opens up the city's 9/11 records to settles multi-year legal battles that basically reveal 170,000 pages of what has been sat on by mayors across the last 25 years not to reveal the truth of what was known about the consequences of 9/11, about the environmental conditions, about the connection to cancer. The whole thing is quite remarkable. But at the same time, let me just say what I've said yesterday and I'll say it again today. Not only am I grateful that he opened up this treasure trove of 170,000 pages. But then he not only created a portal to them, but you and I both know, how do you get through 170,000 pages? Right. How do you even know how to handle it? And he's assisting people. So not only is he being transparent, but he's giving them an opportunity to figure out how to access the information they are seeking because it is overwhelming. He gets it. And so it's not only about making it available, it's making it so it's accessible to people to actually use and
1: right,
0: find.
1: You need it. Yeah.
0: Yeah. Yeah.
1: Which again is a vivid contrast to what Lincoln was aptly describing as the thuggish and anti-democratic reign of Rudy Giuliani, who shamelessly capitalized, you know, the one, I think, enduring contribution that Joe Biden made to political discourse was when he ran in 2008 and he said, you know, Rudy Giuliani, who is then running on the Republican side, his answer to everything is a noun, a verb, and 9/11.
0: Yes, exactly.
1: And so, yeah, I think that, you know, I think it was, you know, great public service, as you're saying, for Mamdani to release these damning documents, but it's also an incredible indictment of that kind of, you know, in my view, shameless demagogy that basically made up Rudy Giuliani's career until he found a second wind as an election denier and liar for the Trump White House.
0: Well, and also, Chris, I'll continue, but I sure. think the idea of releasing these documents is also a way to shed a light on the Epstein files. Because he understands, again, the power of transparency, the power of following through, the power of exposing rot so there can be accountability. And what we know with this administration, and as soon as you say Epstein, what you know is they have sat on these files. They haven't released the information. There really hasn't been consequences. And I think that's the difference, as you heard so eloquently from Lincoln in the first half hour. What has Zoran done as a mayor of New York compared to what this administration has done, which is just so horrific? But I want to, Chris, I would love to have you talk a little bit about the midterm convention, because sure. I think, because again, it almost amplifies everything that's wrong with where we are at this moment. And he not only does it in such a brilliant way, but I thought what was so interesting is that he spoke the first night for almost 2 hours. 1 hour and 44 minutes.
1: He being Trump.
0: And ostensibly, this was an event in Dallas, Texas for who? For Ken Paxton, who's running for U.S. Senate. Yeah. How much time did they give Ken Paxton at this Trumpalooza? They gave him 5 minutes during drive time. Okay, so that nobody would pay attention. It's just shocking.
1: I think that was probably a politically savvy move because Ken Paxton is, you know, sort of box office poison, even in Texas. I mean, yeah. He has been impeached as attorney general. He is stupendously corrupt.
2: Impeached by his own party.
1: By his own party, yeah.

0: Let's not forget that.
1: Note that. Even Texas Republicans have had enough of the guy.
0: Well, I hope so.
1: And the only reason he won his primary is Trump endorsed him over John Cornyn. So, it is, you know, it is the perfect representation of what the Republican Party is right now, which is an authoritarian cult of personality that is militantly indifferent to basic, you know, the conduct of democratic representative politics. So in that sense, it's a perfect moment. I do think I actually just posted a column about this on the Nation website this morning that we should all take seriously and heed Trump's demand that voters act like he is on the ballot in these midterms because he will, in my view, kill off any chance that the Republicans have of maintaining their majority in the House and may even jeopardize their sort of sturdier majority in the Senate. Trump is massively unpopular right now, and even the storied low propensity voters who helped him get over the line in 2024 are deserting him en masse. He is losing the support of the white working class on the economy, which was, you know, sort of the thing that kept this horrific movement afloat for the past decade. So, you know, in my view, all of these things, including the you know, shameless and illegal, you know, promise to buy off support if the Republicans win in the midterms, he has offered bribes essentially of $5,000. These are all signs of real desperation, in my view. They understand that, you know, there is a vanishingly small chance that they're going to be able to hang on to majorities. Of course, they are able to prevent people from voting, which is their, you know, the second night of this convention sort of culminated in Trump getting the audience to take a pledge to cheat, cheat like hell, which is quite, again, revealing, right?
0: Well, Dave, it's also the
1: ultimate projection, as we always say about Trump. He constantly is complaining that the Democrats are rigging elections because they don't have any other way to win, and this is literally what the playbook is now for the Republican Party.
0: So, Dave, you know, as I was listening to the chanting about cheating, and then I'm hearing them with the bribe with the $5,000, can you bring tape into the United States Supreme Court? Because I would love to bring the tape into the United States Supreme Court when I'm arguing a case against this administration. Because I want the judges to have to confront Trump leading the crowd about cheating. I want people to...
1: It's quite that you think that evidence matters to the Supreme Court.
0: Oh, God. So, Dave, as we're looking at this, I know Stephen wants to talk about this, but, you know, is the Washington Sun beginning to try to figure out what happens if he actually tries to steal it? I mean, we know he's doing a variation on a theme with the USPS. We know he's doing now this variation on a theme by promising not only $5,000 if we retain power, but you know what will happen right after the election? The price of gas and diesel will go down. I mean, you can't even make up the fairy tales that are being spewed from this. But unfortunately, people are so hurting and they want a sense of relief. Here's the problem: immediately. And what Trump understands, Dave, is the immediacy of the need. And so the $5,000 sounds like it'll respond to an affordability issue. Lowering the price of gas sounds like it will immediately respond to their ability to even drive to work. And that's what's so scary for me, is that we don't have patience, and what we want is instant gratification. And Trump, with his lies, reads us like a book.
2: Dave, this can also backfire. And here's why. Because Donald Trump, we've seen this movie before, has promised freebies and giveaways several times. He's promised that the gas prices would go down lower than they've ever been, particularly during the Joe Biden economy. He has promised that we are going to live in a country that is going to be prosperous, that we are going to live in a country where jobs are aplenty. And if you are needing and wanting and feel like you've been left behind, that there is going to be hope for you because of Donald Trump. Now, everyone is going to have to search their own lived reality during this election cycle to determine whether that is true or not. What I can tell you is that Democrats are going to point out these failed promises time and time and time again in the run-up to Election Day in November, and already have in some key and critical races. There's a reason why Donald Trump's poll numbers are as bad as they've ever been, not just during his second term, but also his first term in office, and why even within the seemingly unshakable base of support that he has among MAGA Republicans, that too is eroding. Where we don't talk about independents a lot, but we need to talk about independents here, and that's because independent support, or support of independents, who are not necessarily moderates at all. There are many conservatives within that cohort. Donald Trump is bleeding support there in a way that we've never seen before, and it's coming, obviously, at an incredible, pivotal time. So we at the Washington Sun had several people down in Dallas. It was quite a scene, as you would imagine. Donald Trump said lots of things, as did other speakers, but there's 2 months to go before now an election day, and I think it will be most curious to see how, in essence, some of the things that happened during that quote-unquote convention are going to be weaponized against Donald Trump, and to what effect.
0: There's an article at the AP, it's a new poll that shows, Stephen, that the mistrust of U.S. government information is rising across major issues. So now we know the Trump administration lies, okay? And as Dave pointed out, he's promised all these goodies that have never, ever shown up. And then when he promised that we would be incredibly made richer as a result of the tariffs, which are really a tax on consumers, and then they had to return the tariff money, and we find out that the tariff money made corporations richer and consumers never saw a dime. So I am looking at all this, and I was listening to a voter, and as they were going in on Tuesday, because we had a primary just this week, one of the last primaries, and they said, I don't know where to go to find out what to believe. I don't know where to go. And that sense was a sense of abandonment, Stephen, all right? Because they don't want to exercise the franchise without knowledge, but they have no idea what it is they should trust. So Donald Trump has also been very effective at creating this idea that nothing is real, and therefore you have nothing to trust.
3: Boy, I've got about 14 competing thoughts in my head. First thing is, I think it's a mistake to think about declining trust as a bad thing. First of all, right, if you were to see high levels of trust at this current moment, that should not give you any sense of comfort or peace, right? The fact that we are seeing escalating levels of mistrust among particularly the national government is an indicator that at least some people are paying some attention, and they have understood that they are being taken advantage of to the benefit of people and institutions that are not them. I think it's worth saying, and we have not fallen into this trap, but I've seen lots and lots of coverage of the $5,000 bribe. Sort of, it's like, well, is this illegal? How would it be done? What are the impacts on the already $40 trillion deficit or debt? No. Those are all absolutely the wrong questions to be asking, right? It is made up. It is fictional. It is fantasy. It is a lie. It is pretend, right? Absolutely nothing that the current president of the United States says, and people have still not learned this lesson, including lots and lots of people who get paid to be professional reporters in Washington, D.C., which is why it is so nice to see the Washington Sun coming on to the landscape, and one hopes not falling into those traps, right? Is that he can't be trusted. He will say what ever he feels benefits him at any given moment. And going back to where you ended, Arnie, one of the the systemic, institutional, profound challenges that we confront at the moment. It's not merely that we have a regime that cares about nothing other than punishing people they don't like and using the power of the state to do that, and using the rest of the power of the state in order to profit their own pocketbooks. We don't have every day, right? You can pick up and read a story about a news outfit that is closing, right? Every day there are fewer and fewer opportunities for the person that you are talking about to go to and acquire something that resembles reasonably useful information in order to make informed decisions about what is happening in the polity. And there are fewer and fewer places to find that. And as someone who teaches public policy and U.S. politics for a living, I struggle with it on a regular basis, and it is my full-time job. How on earth do we expect people who are struggling to get through the day and to care for kids and keep a roof over their heads and put gas in the car to simultaneously be figuring out what to pay attention to? So, to conclude, I absolutely get why it is that those low information voters are still hanging on, because yes, they are seeing their lives get worse and worse. And there is still someone who says, no, no, no, I will make it better. And how do we help them understand that they are being lied to?
1: This is important. Low information voters are now breaking against Trump to a significant degree. G. Elliott Morris has done a sort of longitudinal study over the last 8 months showing that among the low propensity voters that broke for Trump in 2024, 55% are now saying they won't vote in this election, which is huge for that sector, right? Because that's the sector that they did manage to mobilize in 2024 over issues like inflation. And over these same exact issues, 55% are saying they won't vote. 18% say they regret their vote for Trump, which is significantly, you know, in this cult of personality, that's a huge erosion, to say nothing of the Latino and African-American voters who broke for Trump in 2024 are also deserting the GOP and mass.
0: Well, I think there's also a synergistic effect that's happening here, Lincoln Mitchell. So not only is it lying, not only is life unaffordable, not only can you not afford the price of gas, but now they have something else to throw onto the plate, and that is AI. Okay. And AI too is now forming a sense of Velcro between rural and urban, between right and left, between the people who consider themselves sophisticated and people who are just looking at these AI facilities and not wanting them. But I thought what was interesting is that you also saw the person who had left one of the AI companies who said that, you know, AI out of control, that there's a 10% chance it could be the end of the world at the end of the decade. And I'm like, oh my God. But Charlotte Clymer wrote something on Blue Sky, and she wrote, "I've said this in the past a few times, and it bears repeating. I am convinced that most of the tech industry are sociopaths. There is no industry more committed to rationalizing mass destruction, and in our current environment, that says something." And that statement to me is so profound, because I think she is absolutely right, Lincoln. And here's the good news. You don't need to be a high propensity voter or a low propensity voter. You're really learning something together. And that is that you distrust AI. You don't want it in your neighborhood. You think it'll take your job, and you're wondering if it'll undermine your kids' ability to learn. So again, another opportunity to build on something for the 2026 and 2028 election.
4: There's a couple of things going on here. One, to flesh out Clymer's tweet there, or whether it was Blue Sky, you have to take the time to understand the bizarre fascistic ideologies that underpin, and I use this word very lightly, loosely, the thinking of some of these people in Silicon Valley. They are not just like evil people. They really have like ideological ideas, you know, Curtis Yarvin, Balaji Srinivasan, the whole network state is Peter Thiel, that they really believe that they are better than everyone else. They really do want to turn 80% of the people into Soylent Green, many of them. I mean, this is really people who are captive of extreme ideologies. I was really struck by that Anthropic person who said there's a 10% chance that we will, destroy human civilization in by the year 2030, which is, around the corner. But it's maybe a little different one. The first is that if that is in fact true, we should shut down these companies, all of them, yesterday.
0: Yes. Right?
4: A 10% chance of destroying humanity within six years, you would never take that bet.
3: That's not a bet I want to take.
4: Right, a 10% chance that you might lose $1,000 versus gain $5, you might take that bet. But destroy all of humanity, nobody would take that bet. But let me tell you why I think that person said that. Because Anthropic's about to go public. And OpenAI is about to go public. This is about further inflating the bubble. And it is essential to understand this. When you hear someone say AI is going to take somebody's job, the question you have to ask is, explain to me exactly how that's going to happen. AI is going to take all the nurses' jobs. What they mean is that nurses are going to have to use AI, because right now the AI has so many false negatives and false positives that you can't possibly use it.
0: Right.
4: AI is going to take all the professors' jobs. What that means is that we're going to have to use AI more in our jobs. This is like coming along as soon as the written word and paper papyrus was invented, and saying paper is going to take all our jobs. Right now, the agenda of these people is to inflate the perceived value of their companies so that when they go public, they can get very, very rich. That is what that is about. And just to close, you are absolutely right that AI is the new issue. It is the first genuinely new issue that has not cleaved the electorate in the normal left and right ways. It has not fallen into the trap of what might. Now, will it stay that way? We don't know for sure, but it sure looks that way. Trump wants to build these AI data centers everywhere, but people across the board, whether you're in the city, the suburbs, or rural areas, nobody wants that. And once again, this is kind of the humiliation of Ezra Klein, who dedicated 2025 to telling us that the answer was abundance and to deregulate, that anybody that wanted anything to not be built anywhere in America was part of the problem and maybe should also be turned into Soylent Green, especially if they were over 60 years old. And it turns out that what is bringing the country together is nobody wants these companies that are owned by people who are in thrall of bizarre right-wing ideologies to build these ugly things that take all the water, that cause the electricity bills to go up, and that make their lives on a day-to-day basis less pleasant.
0: And let me just say something, Chris.
1: I was just going
4: to
1: add,
4: nice way to put that.
1: I've made this argument elsewhere, but what you're seeing in the uprising against data centers and the rampant, subsidy of this parasitic industry is actual populism, which the term that we have been abusing, especially in my industry over the last decade. But if you go back and read what the historic populists in the 19th century wrote about the railroads, it is pretty much structurally identical to what's happening now with data centers. These are things that are disrupting the fabric of community life, that are obstructing our access to the markets we need to survive. It's all classic, capital P populism, which like the original populist movement is cutting across the major party affiliations.
0: It absolutely.
1: It goes to, these basic issues of how we organize our economic lives and structure access to markets and our sense of what a just reward is.
0: On top of that, and Dave, I want to end with you, but on top of that, you've got these tech tycoons that are talking about the apocalypse, that are talking about the Antichrist, that, they're reinforcing not only their ability to see the future, their ability to control the future, but think about this. So not only are you afraid of AI, but look at the people that are bringing it to you, who are basically saying, when we bring this to you, it will be the end. Why would you want that in your neighborhood? Why would you want that in your state? Why would you want that in your frickin' country, Dave? Because that's exactly what they are suggesting and predicting. Well, then shut them down, Dave.
2: And the next time you go to use ChatGPT or Gemini or any of the other platforms out there, keep these issues in mind. And I suspect, and we've talked to many voters about this very topic, you know, is this going to truly factor in? Are dots going to be connected in a way that is going to translate into action at the ballot box? Well, we don't have an answer to that yet, but people time and time and time again, and it's been reflected in reporting that we've done over the past many months, they are incredibly concerned about these issues. And at the same time, too, they're increasingly seeing that many AI interests, many of the tech barons that we've just been talking about, are the ones who are driving the train faster in this election than anyone. You have specific super PACs that are dedicated to pushing AI policies one way or another. They have spent collectively into the hundreds of millions of dollars so far this election cycle. They are the new oil barons. They are the new, you know, mega donors of politics in 2026, and that's only beginning. But people are wising up to this, and they are beginning to see through sort of this fog of political and technological warfare a something emerging here, and the election is very focusing in that respect.
0: And they may have a lot of money. My question is, who are they investing in? Governor Abbott is doing a backstroke away from AI. Look at the Republicans. The Republicans are reading the tea leaves too. So you can spend the money, but what's the result? And on that, let me thank our fabulous panel of guests, Lincoln Mitchell, Dave Leventhal, Chris Lehman, and Stephen Pimpare. This, everyone, is the Monday edition of The Attitude, also known as Rethink the Week. We will talk tomorrow, everyone. Ciao.

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5: A thoroughly corrupt man being put in the highest law enforcement office in our land.
6: And while my drum is still alive, bridges burning, bruises.
5: And it is terrifying.
7: I'm Paul Fisher.
5: That he is going to be not only in charge of our national security and our safety, like we discussed.
6: Bridges burning, bruises from inside. They stick together.
5: But also he's going to be weaponizing the Justice Department like he's been doing under Donald Trump to curry his favor to get this job.
4: It makes sense the Senate would wait to hold a confirmation hearing on Todd Blanche to be Attorney General until after he answers questions from the House Oversight Committee about how he handled the Epstein files as Deputy Attorney General. Except the Senate didn't do that. Scheduling the confirmation hearing for July 15th, before Blanche is questioned by the Oversight Committee. You may recall that Blanche's predecessor, AG Pam Bondi, told the Oversight Committee that she didn't handle the Epstein files decisions.
6: Creeping up from a pile of trash, a mouthful of tasty lies, poisoning my throat.
4: Blanche did.
8: I think any senator who votes to confirm Todd Blanche as Attorney General will be complicit in the cover-up of the Epstein files that clearly has been directed by the highest levels at the White House, including the president. Todd Blanche has failed to comply with the law. And not releasing all the files, he's failed to comply with the law. In terms of illegally redacting files, I don't understand why the Senate would confirm as Attorney General someone who has clearly violated the law and is in violation of the law as we speak.
4: To be sure, there's more than what Todd Blanche did on the Epstein files as Deputy AG. There's all the things Blanche is doing as acting AG.
9: Well, that's the canary in the coal mine. And each of those senators, I think, hit the heart of the question. Is his loyalty to the Constitution? Every cabinet officer swears an oath of allegiance to the Constitution, or is his loyalty to the individual man who's appointing him, and that's President Trump? And the evidence is in here. You know, we're not going to turn up new stuff in this hearing. We're going to focus on some of the things that are there. So, what did Todd Blanche do? He did everything the president wanted. Most recently, he set up the so-called weaponization fund. By the way, for listeners, That's not, what is weaponization? You know, when a prosecutor is going to pursue someone, it has to be with a specific statute that they violate. He did that for the president. He gave the president immunity and his family, and it looks like his business entities, after he made $2 billion, from any kind of tax liability investigation that was ongoing. He has filed criminal charges against people who the president ordered him to do because they were political adversaries, like Alvin Bragg, like Jack Smith, among others. So what you see is a pattern where Todd Blanch, who's an extraordinarily qualified attorney, has made a deal with the devil, in my view, to take this job and disregard his oath to the rule of law and the Constitution, and dedicate himself to the benefit of the president and do whatever his bidding is.
4: Adding fuel to the Todd Blanch confirmation fight, a federal judge issued a scathing opinion. That Trump's $10 billion lawsuit against the IRS was a self-dealing sham. And so was the phony self-dealing settlement, in which Todd Blanch okayed that $2 billion fund that would allow the January 6th Capitol attackers that Trump pardoned to seek compensation.

With the sudden death of Lindsey Graham, a former chair and who was still a member of the Judiciary Committee, the Blanche confirmation hearing had one less Republican voice, and more important, one less Republican vote.

Today, under the law, it's my duty to and honor to name someone to serve in the place of this irresistible man.

That could help explain why South Carolina's governor took Trump's suggestion and quickly appointed Lindsey Graham's sister, Darlene, to fill the seat for now.

0: Darlene and Lindsay were very close. She was still a minor when their parents died.
1: But first, I just want to say one thing I've never heard Lindsay described as is irresistible.
0: A brief bio says Darlene is married with two children now and works helping people with disabilities find jobs.

0: before the horse confirmation hearing for Todd Blanche is even more mysterious because Senator Chuck Grassley, the current Republican chair of the Judiciary Committee, who scheduled that hearing, is the same Chuck Grassley who joined Democrats in demanding that FBI Director Kash Patel answer questions about his travels on government jets and buying armored BMWs. Not to mention where he's searching FBI resources and where he's taking them away.
1: Senator Grassley is coming forward. I think it's a huge deal.
2: We are stuck in a bind, standing off with your worst against mine.
1: Because we clearly need some honorable Republicans to step forward and say what most Americans believe.

he sent a letter back on May 6th. We've been demanding answers to this set of problems for several months. All the evidence that we have indicates that the taxpayers are footing the bill for junkets and splurges and special recreational experiences for the FBI director. And now we know that there is serious bipartisan concern. The chairman of the Senate Judiciary Committee, Chairman Grassley, is demanding answers. And Senator Durbin, who's the ranking member over on the Senate Judiciary Committee, wrote a letter with me.

Seems pretty clear to the whole world that that was a personal recreational trip when he went out to see his beloved American Olympic hockey team play, and we saw him chugging the beers and partying with the boys. He said he should pay for that trip. You know, he's talking about grounding an airplane the FBI director used on official business for $15,000. That trip to Milan cost more than $100,000. So we want to make sure that he has written a check to the taxpayers. It's killing me. I pretended it was make-believe. To reimburse us for that. Because we don't pay for VIP snorkeling. We don't pay for

travel. That's not what we're in it for, and it's obviously a massive diversion and distraction from the real work of the FBI.

0: Despite the renewed focus, Patel arranged a government jet flight for a field office visit to Chicago. That just happened to coincide with his girlfriend's country music concert in Chicago. But he was forced to cancel it right on the tarmac. Summoned to a meeting at the White House, amid speculation that Patel's conduct was a problem for them, though White House officials denied that was the reason.
1: Well, most FBI directors come out of the FBI or some relevant career experience, and it's very tenuous in Kash Patel's case. In a twin bed, where all will be forgiven in an instant. He was obviously chosen for the reason all of Trump's people were chosen, for a fierce and unflinching loyalty.

0: He's an election denier.
1: One, two, three,
0: four. He's somebody who participated in all of Trump's fraudulent conspiracy theories about how January 6th was an FBI setup.

0: cop or an Antifa job or what have you. And he ran around the country talking about how important it was to release the Epstein files until he got in. And then participated actively in the cover-up of the Epstein files. But what do you know? Somebody who behaves like that also has no relevant law enforcement expertise or professionalism and is, you know, taking the taxpayers and the government for a ride. Like a lot of the other people in the government. And so one of my colleagues said to me, well, don't you think that Trump will want to keep him because it distracts from Trump's own corruption, which is overwhelming, which you know, does dwarf Kash Patel's corruption. But I think that Trump figures that it draws attention on that front. It draws attention to the essential corruption of the administration.
1: The president has made it clear that being in a position of enormous power and public trust is an opportunity for private gain. I mean, he made $2 billion last year. So what he's doing is setting a tone that says, get what you can while you're there and make the most of it. So Kash Patel is using the perks, he's using the jet, he's admonishing subordinates because they didn't provide him with enough entertainment. That's one. And that really comes directly from the president. Mm-hmm. The second issue is competence. You know, because I think what you're talking about at the Department of Defense is a guy who has as much business running that as your next door neighbor. It's just a random pick. And the qualification, what you're seeing in the Trump administration, is loyalty to the president to do his bidding. It's not competence. So these two issues where the president made $2 billion, he's explicit about it, made $2 billion. He's not embarrassed.

0: And that ripples down to subordinates in the cabinet. And then the confidence question is much secondary to the question of loyalty.
1: This is an administration, whether it's Kash Patel, whether it's in DHS, Secretary Noem or Mullen or the president himself, who has a real taste for high living. They're buying luxury jets, Kash Patel buying BMWs for some reason, spending millions and millions of taxpayer dollars flying themselves around in luxurious conditions while the American people struggle to put food on the table and gas in the tank. I hope some Republicans will start to come along and realize how that looks, how disrespectful it is to the taxpayers who are financing Kash Patel's lifestyle and his girlfriend's lifestyle, I should note, flying around the country and the world together. I hope some Republicans, especially in the House, who to date have claimed that they see no evil and hear no evil in terms of these spending practices and corrupt practices in the Trump administration, I hope they'll come along.
2: The Senate Intel Committee rescheduled the confirmation hearing for Jay Clayton to be Trump's new Director of National Intelligence.
3: Being let into a lover's house is like...
4: Well, lover's house is like...
3: Being invited...
4: Come here.
3: ...to a god's drinking hole.
2: A month after, Trump suddenly canceled the original hearing for Clayton.
3: But more than anything, you can touch.
4: Touch.
3: And feel. You can smell. Everything. That's his.
2: So that his acting DNI pick, Bill Pulte, could go in and start firing people and going through the nation's most sensitive secrets. Pulte has no Intel experience. But did prove adept at his previous job. Federal housing files to try to find ways to accuse Trump political opponents of mortgage fraud.
5: No. No.
3: And now you can see it. Feel it. It's yours to touch.
2: Unlike Pulte, Jay Clayton does have some intel experience as a federal prosecutor. And at the Securities and Exchange Commission.

So there was an obvious question for Clayton. Trump yanked you on the morning of your original confirmation hearing so that Bill Pulte could go in ahead of you in the wrecking ball. Why do you still want this job?

0: as everyone now knows in the country. We owe the Secretary of State at 5 p.m. on Monday, July 27th, a name.
1: You got 2 weeks.
0: Yep, we've got 2 weeks. So our goal going into this was to make this as fair and transparent and inclusive a process.

0: Democrats in Maine are now focused on replacing Graham Plattner on the ballot and how to do it.
1: The race to replace Plattner is already in full swing.
2: Like I was stuck to the wall. I spent so long in my cocoon.
1: At least seven hopefuls so far pitching themselves as the best bet to unseat Maine's longtime Republican Senator Susan Collins.

The list of candidates includes former state Senate president and logger Troy Jackson, trying to pick up Plattner's working class mantle. Also Maine's Secretary of State Sheena Bellows, Maine Beer Company founder Dan Kleben, and the state's former CDC director, Dr.

0: There won't be a new primary. Even if they had the time, they don't have the mechanism. They can hold a convention with party delegates.
1: I sometimes feel like taking off past the buildings.
0: In time to get a new name on the ballot to run against incumbent Republican Susan Collins.
1: Maybe I could take you with me. Feel so light I could fly.
0: But they need to do it in a way that doesn't draw complaints of a backroom pick by party bosses.
2: It's the biggest problem facing you guys, isn't it? Making sure that voters who voted in that primary.
1: I think that I could take those waves, courage in my bones.
2: Overwhelmingly for Graham Blattner, feel represented.
1: I embrace the thunder and the lightning. I will make it so hard to forget.
3: I think we face a lot of challenges, right? And that is definitely one of them.
1: Instinct, I will take you down.
3: And so the grassroots energy that we had up until this moment needs to find a home. And so one of the ways...
2: Are you worried that it might not?
3: No, I'm not. And if you are here on the ground in Maine, I am confident that you will come away with that same conclusion.
2: Are you worried that Graham Blattner's scandals have made it harder to defend Susan Collins?
4: I haven't.
2: You don't think you've lost valuable time as a candidate or as a Democrat?
4: I don't think so. Our mission hasn't changed. The person who's going to be at the front of that mission is changing, but the desire, the enthusiasm, the zeal among Democrats to defeat Susan Collins has not changed.

0: Hello, I'm Dan Rather, and you're listening to What's the Frequency, Kenneth? With musical host Paul Fisher in New York City.
1: That's how I want the world to know my father. Not as someone who got shot and killed. But as a family man, a man who understood that good things come to those who put in hard work. I am calling for a full investigation into the events that transpired yesterday, July 7th. He did not deserve to die. He did not deserve to be reduced to a headline of Mexican man shot and killed. Ice. He deserved to quit to live a quiet life as Lorenzo Salgado Araujo. A husband, a father. And a job creator for dozens of men who also wanted the American dream.
2: That's right.
1: I would be doing his memory a disservice if I didn't recognize the other three men who were with him, one of which was my uncle. All three men were rounded up. I have not heard from them, but I hope that they are able to provide their own statements to prove that my father feared for his life as unmarked cars followed my dad, who only wanted to get back to work and back to us.
3: Another deadly shooting by ICE. This time in Houston. This time, a longtime resident, a 52-year-old Mexican man, close to getting legal status after 35 years in America.

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1: Dashboard cameras that captured the shooting.
2: Con este ritmo quiero bailar esta nueva cadencia o compás.
1: I really pressed him on this, because quite frankly, I would have to ask the community, you know, what would you do if you're just being followed by someone? And the cars were unmarked. They did not have a siren. They did not have lights or noise.

really did press the ICE director that they should reconsider their policy of unmarked cars, and that they should have something so that the public can know that they're being followed.

statements of the ICE agents as to their versions of what happened, of what transpired that past Tuesday. But yesterday morning, I personally went to speak with the three individuals that were with Mr. Lorenzo on that tragic day this Tuesday.

I can tell you that my clients will forever be physically and emotionally scarred by this kid. None of these families will ever be whole.

One man lost a brother. The other two men lost a dear friend. What a devastating tragedy. And to what end? He had no criminal record. He had been in here in the United States for over 35 years. A business owner. He had U.S. citizen children. His only crime was that he fit the description of another man that they were looking for.

The agency's versions of the killings have varied, and I won't get into all those different versions, but I can tell you with conviction that my client's versions of the events are extremely different from what ICE agents are saying, or what the agency is saying.

0: I am calling for the immediate release of my clients. From Conroe, from the Montgomery Processing Center. I believe that given the magnitude of this case and the implications that it carries, my clients may be pressured into signing documentation to sign for their voluntary departure.
1: When we learned about it, the FBI had arrived to secure the site. The FBI has all the evidence. It would normally go in to an HPD or other law enforcement agencies' investigation. They have the evidence.

In this instance, the van. The passengers.

0: just days later. An eye shooting in Biddeford, Maine, kills a motorist. A man in his 20s from Colombia.
1: A small white car being corralled by two men. Trying to stop it from losing control around the intersection. And all of a sudden, all these plainclothes vested men started running down the street, abandoning their cars kind of everywhere with regular people behind them.
0: Agents claim the man weaponized his vehicle, was shot to protect public safety. And again, the government story keeps changing. Was not, as first claimed, the target of an ICE operation. And according to Senator Angus King,
2: we've been told that body cameras would be widely distributed. The secretary told me that they're on order. That they have been distributed widely across the country, but not everywhere. And apparently not in Biddeford, Maine.
3: We had the catch of the day that went on in Maine, and people thought when they cleared out and we rounded up the 200 people who had been removed from our state, that it was over, but we know through our office, because we have a steady stream of people coming into our office with concerns, that ICE is still operating in our state at a fairly high level.

0: You might have missed the part where Trump suggested deeper U.S. involvement.
1: And we're gonna keep the strait, and we'll probably run it. We'll become the guardian of the strait.

And we should be reimbursed for that. When we do that, we're going to be reimbursed. Because the other nations are very wealthy, they're on our side. And we can't be expected to do that for nothing, unlike we had for many years. You know, if we guarded the strait for 50 years. More. And we never got paid for it. Money in the United States was just, you know, not. They wouldn't. It's amazing. We guarded it for nothing.

0: And now we're going to guard it, and we're going to get paid for guarding it. A lot of money.
1: Trump did a complete 180 a short time later. The U.S. would not be charging fees for shipping through the Strait after all. But he kept the part about not letting Iran control the Strait or charge money for it.

0: Trump doesn't even have the Republican votes in the Senate to pass his so-called SAVE Act. You know, the one that would make it harder to vote. And the Supreme Court upheld state laws that allow counting mail-in ballots that were delivered late by the post office, so long as they were postmarked by Election Day. So, just a few days after another Supreme Court ruling that presidents can fire most federal agency officials at will, Trump fired what's left of the Bipartisan Election Assistance Commission. Experts who help states with elections and keeping up with new technology. Hours later, Trump's Department of Homeland Security threatened to withhold FEMA funds from states that don't comply with Trump's election changes. Changes that couldn't pass muster in Congress or the Supreme Court.
1: You know, legal action is always a possibility, and the secretaries have been super aggressive in making sure we use the courts to our advantage. You know, over the last 2 weeks, we had three major court victories. We stood up against the first executive order. We stood up against the second executive order. We won the Supreme Court case to protect mail ballots, especially for military members living in Nevada who are overseas serving our country, fighting for our freedoms. But as far as the EAC is, yes, they have an important task. Yes, it's detrimental to the overall election, but they immediately fired these individuals who've been so dedicated to ensuring that elections officials across the state have what they need to do. And, you know, it's ironic to me because they talk about security and the safety of our elections. First of all, we run safe and secure elections.

0: I believe Nevada does it the best, but I'm biased. But I know my other secretaries are out there working hard to make sure we have good elections. And when they start to do these things, they're just creating a chaotic environment. I actually feel like I'm in a bad episode of Housewives because they are just so angry and don't have a plan. Everything they do is so reactive. And I think that's detrimental to the elections. Our foreign adversaries are watching what we're doing. They're seeing where we're vulnerable. And that creates a safety issue. And so the fact that they get rid of these commissioners during the middle of an election cycle is really, it's ill-planned. And it's just bad decision-making. I think Americans want strong leadership. They want consistent leadership. They want to be able to access the ballot box to express their voice for the future of this country.
1: It's all part of the fire hose of Trump election pressures. Also includes DOJ threatening criminal charges against state officials who won't take new action against non-citizen voting. Of course, non-citizen voting is already illegal. But state officials like Colorado Secretary of State Jenna Griswold know it's not really about that.
2: And the point of this letter is twofold. The first is to intimidate election officials with the threat of prosecution. To try to push election officials to allow the federal government to exercise control over state-run elections. We are seeing those efforts backfire. I think it is, to say the least, rubbing election officials very wrong to get threats of prosecution from the DOJ. And the second purpose of this letter is to continue to push out lies and misinformation about non-citizen voting, which we know is extremely rare. So this is just one more example of Trump using every lever of the federal government to try to undermine the 26th election. It is not working, it will not work, and we are going to continue to hold the line.
1: When you're president and you just made $2 billion in office, you have legal options most other people don't. Case in point, even though the Supreme Court rejected Trump's appeal in the first E. Jean Carroll case, where Trump was found liable for sexual abuse and defaming E. Jean Carroll and was ordered to pay her $5 million, that should have been the end of it. And in fact, the judge in the case ordered the money with interest and held in escrow to be turned over to Carroll. But Trump's lawyers asked for a delay while they made a slim-to-none appeal for a rehearing by the Supreme Court. Maybe you'll be able to tell when E. Jean Carroll finally gets her money. Maybe Trump will have E. Jean Carroll's bank branch draped with a tarp. Of course, there's also the fact that court records and her lawyers now confirm that E. Jean Carroll has received more than $5 million from Trump with interest.

For the complete playlist of music and sound bites on the program, you can go to the program's Facebook page, What's the Frequency, Paul? I'm Paul Fisher.

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12: Welcome to the Ralph Nader Radio Hour. My name is Steve Scrovan, along with my co-host David Feldman. Hello, David.
13: Hello, Steve.
12: And our intrepid producer, Hannah Feldman. Hello, Hannah.
14: Hello, Steve.
12: And the man of the hour, Ralph Nader. We're all here. Hello, Ralph.
15: Hello. And when you meet members of Congress running for election or their challengers, ask them what their stand is on impeachment. That's the core issue right now. We can't tolerate another 2 years of Trump because he's only going to get worse, very much worse, very violently.
12: As regular listeners know, Ralph and our constitutional law expert, Bruce Fine, have been pushing for the immediate impeachment of Donald Trump for a myriad of constitutional violations. The leadership of the Democratic Party has been less than enthusiastic about that strategy, seeing as conviction with this Congress is highly unlikely. That's why Ralph and Bruce have been turning to the grassroots, sponsoring a number of symposia on impeachment to inform the general public of the case against Donald Trump and to create enough public pressure on politicians from both sides of the aisle to follow through with their constitutional duty. Today on the program, we welcome citizen activist Kira Havens, who has been at the forefront of this grassroots effort. Kira Havens is a United States Air Force veteran, former scientist, and a longtime political activist. She is the executive director of Citizens Impeachment, and we'll hear from Ms. Havens about her group and its mission. Next up, Michael Marks joins us. Mr. Marks is the founder of the group Corp Ethics. Corp Ethics conducts marketing campaigns that apply public pressure to corporations to change their behavior. They managed the funding for and coordinated the Big Box Collaborative, which ultimately created the brand threat that motivated Walmart CEO to put the company on a more ecologically sustainable path. In 2008, Corp Ethics joined Canadian advocacy groups that were engaged in the North American tar sands campaign. The Keystone XL campaign also helped jumpstart a more aggressive climate movement in the United States, which challenged virtually all new oil production, transport, and refining infrastructure. Marks chronicles this strategy in his new book, Reining in the Bulls: How to Stop Corporate Abuse in an Age of Unbridled Greed. As always, somewhere in the middle, we'll check in with our ubiquitous corporate crime reporter, Russell Mokyber. But first, Citizens for Impeachment. David?
14: Kira Havens is a United States Air Force veteran, a former scientist, and a longtime political activist. She is the executive director of Citizens Impeachment. Welcome to the Ralph Nader Radio Hour, Kira Havens.
16: Thanks so much, David. I'm thrilled to be here.
15: Welcome indeed, Kira. Before we start, I want to ask David to read some of recent rampages on Trump's Truth Social, sometimes in the wee hours of the morning. And he particularly went berserk on Sunday afternoon, the day before Labor Day. According to the Daily Beast, he's posted these rampages more than 1,000 times in August, and a lot of it between 9 p.m. and 6 a.m., showing that he has very little time to have a sustained sleep, which is one reason it's assumed that he often falls asleep in public. So, David, do you want to quote verbatim some of the statements, which can only be called demented and deranged, and wouldn't matter if it was, you know, just an ordinary person, but he's the most powerful man in the world. And these are dangerous, demented statements when he has his finger on the nuclear trigger. So tell our listeners some of the things he said verbatim.
14: We're cherry picking here because it was a tsunami of nonsense. 11:54 a.m., an AI image of Robert De Niro holding a Trump is my president shirt. 1:47 p.m., an AI image of Trump and George Washington riding horses. Immediately after, an AI image of Donald Trump meeting with George Washington at the White House. 1:48, he suggests renaming New Mexico to New America. 1:56 p.m., he posts a photo of the moon saying, the moon is ours. And then a minute later, it's an AI image of Trump's face over Iran. It goes on. 2:40 p.m., an AI image of the Titanic sinking, and he labels it the Democratic Party. 2:40, a minute later, AI image of Donald Trump as Hulk Hogan, and then says, I will be remembered as the greatest president of all time. He says the Strait of Hormuz is open. 3:28 p.m. says Iran is a failing nation. 3:43 p.m. says Mar-a-Lago is the best club in the world. It's lunacy, absolute lunacy.
15: Well, one of his worst is it showed an image of him tackling Canadian Prime Minister Mark Carney while wearing hockey gear and telling him, quote, get up, governor. And another one shows Trump smashing a chunk of land depicting Iran with a comically large hammer bearing the American flag on its head. And it just goes on, which is why citizen groups are starting to demand that the 25th Amendment be invoked, if not by toady Vice President Vance, unlikely. But the Congress has an independent plenary authority to initiate the 25th Amendment. So what are we waiting for? Some disastrous, deranged statement that leads to bombing some part of the world or leads to invading more of our cities? One of his images was as a Space Force member dropping bombs on countries. You know, this is serious mental health problems. And more people who supported him have got to recognize that because he's damaging their livelihoods and their freedoms, as well as the voters who voted against him. With that background, we're going to interview now Kira Havens, who David just introduced. And you have organized from nothing a group called Impeach Trump. And you've got people in 50 states. You've got candidates running in primaries, pledging to support impeachment if they reach the Congress. Tell us a little bit about your distinct mission.
16: Absolutely. So let me actually just start by saying that I am a veteran. I was in the United States Air Force. My job was to launch nuclear missiles. I was an ICBM crew commander for 4 years. And that entire system, that entire weapon system, is based on trust that the person at the top has a handle on what needs to be done and has good faith and good leadership to navigate this country. That is not the case right now. That cornerstone is beyond weak and has just crumbled straight into dust. The trust and faith in the American president as a capable leader, capable of effective leadership, is an assumption we can no longer make. And this is something that I feel like a lot of people continue to miss. And it's part of why I have done this work since April 2025. is because from that perspective, you are watching the most powerful nation in the world slide into decline, be pushed off a cliff, really, into decline by not just the one person at the top, but his entire cabinet, everybody that gets appointed to the judicial system under his people, everybody that is building out the roadmap for what the economy looks like, all of the failures of leadership. Yes, they roll upward to the president, but it is an entire administration of people that do not respect the Constitution and are planning on upholding it and require impeachment, removal, and conviction at the bare minimum, because these folks have had a taste of power now and they will be back for more. And impeachment is the only way to insist that they never be allowed to hold power again.
15: Tell us the name of your group and how people can connect.
16: Absolutely. So our citizens advocacy group, Citizens Impeachment, began in April of 2025. And we spent a full year talking to staff on the Hill. We brought constituents in. We sent emails. We had letters. And over again, Congress told us, we're going to wait till the midterms. So we said, okay, well, if you want to do that, let's go ahead and play in the midterms. I'm going to set up a PAC. We're going to find people who actually care about this and are interested in defending the Constitution, and we're going to run them against you. And so Courage for Democracy is our PAC. We found 150 folks in the primary season that took our pledge, said they're going to introduce impeachment articles and force a vote using Rule 9. We have one more primary, so maybe a little bit more than 20, maybe 21 people headed into the general election. And the thing with impeachment is all you need is one. You just need one member of Congress with courage to stand up and say it is absolutely time to impeach, convict, and remove this guy. And we're going to force a vote on it right now.
15: And how do people access you to join in?
16: Yeah, you can go to citizensimpeachment.com and sign up there, or you can join us at couragefordemocracy.com. Both of our websites have sign-up forms with Citizen Advocacy Cart. We'll send you emails, we'll send you scripts for phone calls, we'll give you all of the information you need to keep track of how many impeachment articles they are and who has introduced them and what stage they're in, so that you can stay on top of this critical piece of information and the critical action of demanding that the citizens take their dissatisfaction and convert it into pressure on members of Congress, because that's the only thing that's going to change our current situation.
15: Well, as you say, the single question that you're organizing around, you say, quote, we design every action we take around one question, quote, how will this move members of the United States Congress to support Donald Trump's removal from office, end quote. And of course, you have huge public opinion behind you. You participated in our symposiums on impeachment on Capitol Hill in July, and you heard Cylinder Lake, the pollster for the Democratic Party, who courageously showed up and said that 90% of the Democrats won impeachment yesterday, and almost two-thirds of independents won impeachment. And all these figures are probably higher now because every week he becomes more outrageous, there's more inflation, he's unleashing his stormtroopers against more innocent people in our country's cities, enriching himself at the level of $1.1 million an hour, by the way, based on what he received with dubious partners in the business world in 2025. One thing that was interesting in what you're dealing with, and you show frustration with congressional leadership. Well, of course, the Republicans are going to support Trump, but you're frustrated with the Democrats. Tell us about that.
16: Absolutely. And let me just say, everybody in Congress swears the same oath I did as a veteran. When I joined the Air Force, I swore to support and defend the Constitution against all enemies, foreign and domestic. Every single member of Congress swears that exact same oath. That oath is why I am here doing this work, and I would hope that that oath is why the people in Congress are serving. Now, we could write off the Republicans, and my group doesn't. It's actually a nonpartisan group. We send emails to every single representative every single time something happens and requires a response on the order of impeachment. My frustration with the Democrats is that they fail to realize that nobody has to move on the Republican side until the Democrats show a united front. Right now, the Democratic Party consistently refuses to push the concept of accountability forward. Press appearances that Representative Jeffries makes, for example, they say, well, we haven't ruled anything in, we haven't ruled anything out. Impeachment is not a priority, right? There is a hesitation to speak plainly about actions which are clearly harming the American people and designate them as unacceptable, as conduct unbecoming an officer of the United States. The Democratic Party is not willing to stand behind that statement and say, and so we will impose consequences. Now, they will talk about how bad things are, and they will fundraise off it repeatedly over and over again, but they will not take the additional step and say, and that is why I will impose consequences. Our recommended consequence, impeachment, conviction, removal. But there is more that can be done. There is more plain-spoken assessment of the current situation, and people are hungry to hear it. You don't have to pretend that this is business as usual. You can actually identify this as a crisis for the Constitution and for the democracy and outline the steps that you will take in your own legislative power. Much of Congress is currently focused on sending issues to the courts, and the courts have repeatedly found in these failures of leadership, these actions to be unconstitutional, these actions to be illegal. So when Democrats talk about, oh, we should investigate, folks, that's what your court cases have been doing for a year and a half. You have all the information you need to make an assessment about whether or not this president should continue to stay in office till 2029, because that's really your option.
15: Trump actually fuels the impeachment drive with his outrages and crimes. I mean, right now, his takeover of Venezuela is a crime. It violates the Anti-Deficiency Act because he's spending money unauthorized by Congress. He basically is the next Venezuela, putting Marco Rubio, Secretary of State, as the viceroy, and that violates Article 4 of the U.S. Constitution. You can't annex or control a country like that without congressional authority. So these are not just violations of the Constitution. They're violations of federal criminal laws. So as you say, the case is overwhelming. It's 1,000 times more powerful than the transgressions by Richard Nixon in 1974 that led to his resignation before he was certainly going to be impeached. And he was abandoned by more and more Republicans who saw a disaster in the 1974 elections. Now, you had a rare meeting with some senior staff of Hakeem Jeffries, the minority leader of the Democratic Party in the House, and you were communicating with them about impeachment. Can you describe that conversation and how they tried to justify doing nothing?
16: Yeah, it took us a long time to get that meeting, let me say. It took a couple months of working our way through various staffers, and then it took another 2 months to actually get it scheduled. And you know, the way these things happen, they happen last minute. And I am glad I live in DC now. I was able to hop over and show up there because that was the time that they had available. So we took it. And we spent a lot of time listening because I genuinely wanted to hear what the plan was. What is the plan? What is the step forward that leadership intends to take, right? Once again, they were very clear that their plan was to do nothing until after the midterms because the primary job, again, political job, to retake the House. That's what their was their focus on. And then they proceeded to reiterate everything they said in the press, effectively that there was no plan, that they are waiting to be told what the plan is by the people, by the results of the election, and that they don't recognize this as a moment where extraordinary measures are required in order to preserve or defend or restore this democracy. They are far more interested in investigations and using, you know, in bringing to light the crimes, which are already duly published in the media and, you know, recorded by the courts. And they just freely admitted that that is not necessary. That is not a necessary step of the impeachment process, but they want to do it anyway. And my personal feeling is that they are already planning out to 2028. They already imagine that we are going to have elections that are free and fair and that business will continue as usual. And they will use this to launch themselves into power in the next presidential cycle, assuming there will be a next one, right? I don't think we can take any of those assumptions for granted, especially given the additional recent interference in mail-in ballots and, you know, the whistleblower report. I think it is a grave danger to continue to do nothing.
15: Well, you're known for your direct questions. You asked the staff of Hakeem Jeffries, why are you opposed to impeachment? Why do you order all your House Democrats who want impeachment to shut up and not sign on to Congressman John Larson's 13 articles of impeachment under House Resolution 1155, for example? I mean, they're not just being passive. They're ordering the Democrats not to talk about or raise impeachment. And that means they're doing exactly what Donald Trump wants done. They're allied with Donald Trump. So when you ask them point blank, why are you not supporting impeachment. 90% of your Democrats want it, et cetera. How did they respond?
16: There was not really a response to that. But let me say, the 2-3 days later, it came out that Jeffries had sat down with Jared Kushner, who, again, unelected, Nepo baby running the government with no commission, no congressional approval, nothing. He's just out there. And the leader of the opposition party, the group of people that should be opposing this administration, isn't even bothering to meet with the actual administration about the things they oppose. They are meeting with an unelected family member for reasons that are undetermined. In the letter that Jeffries put out, and Jeffries and Clark and Neguse, the leadership, put out on the second impeachment vote in December of 2025, they said, you know what, folks, we are going to put blinders on here. Our focus is affordability, and we are going to ask everybody to vote present. Now, as everyone on this call knows, that didn't work. 140 Democrats voted to take up the question of impeachment. 47 voted with leadership and voted present. And 23 of them actually voted with the Republicans and said, no, I don't want to take up the question of impeachment. That was a really telling moment for me because it exposed the weakness of Jeffries caucus, and it exposed how limited their control actually was. As you say, 90% of Democrats and a majority of independents want this bad leader out of office. And congressional representatives are hearing this and they are responding. They're taking up the question of impeachment when they have the opportunity. And it really is leadership that is saying, we are not going to do this, or it is not a priority, otherwise dampening this fervor for accountability.
15: Well, my understanding is when you ask the staff of Jeffries the question, why aren't you advocating impeachment like 90% of your voters want? They said something like, well, we don't know how it's going to play out. You don't know how it's going to play out? Why don't you ask 90% of your voters how it's going to play out? And on a positive note, any day now, there's going to be an impeachment resolution on the House floor to be voted on. Because under Rule 9 of the procedures, anybody, whether it's John Larson or Al Green or Lloyd Doggett from Texas or Steve Cohen from Tennessee or Jerry Nadler from New York State, they're all for impeaching him. And they can simply invoke Rule 9, and Mike Johnson, the Speaker, cannot delay or block it. It has to be taken to a public vote by the members of the House of Representatives, and it cannot be diluted or amended. It has to be voted on as it is introduced by any one of these members that I mentioned or anybody else. Can you explain a little bit more what you're going to be doing? Because the eyes of the media are going to be on this any day now.
16: Yeah, let me just put an open call out to Representative Green's office and say we are thrilled to work with any representative that wants to mobilize support. We are going to be mobilizing it around the 3 days that Congress is going to be present this month, the election. We've got the 14th to the 17th. It's likely that we're going to see a vote during those days. And that's when we will be mobilizing our people. We're working with a group called FLARE, who has had a 24-hour protest presence in Washington, D.C. They have an electronic declaration of support for impeachment that people can sign. That's at flareusa.org/remove. And those are going to be hand-delivered to the offices in advance of this vote. I think we're up to something like 2,000 people. Please jump in and sign that. The more, the merrier. And we are going to be showing up in folks' offices and saying, this is important. Your people want you to do this. It is time to take a stand, and it is time to move forward on holding this administration accountable. And let me just say one thing about the likely vote. It centers around the abuses of power that Trump has effected through ICE, through the deployment of federal paramilitary forces over and above the objections of the elected officials constitutionally mandated to preserve the safety and security of their jurisdictions, terrorizing the American people, depriving them of due process. This is an essential vote. You cannot defend this. So I respect Al Green for bringing it to the floor, and I hope to mobilize many, many people in support of that.
15: Well, also, anybody in the Democratic Party in the House can have a shadow hearing. Jimmy Raskin can have a shadow hearing. They just get a committee room. They announce a shadow hearing, which means it's not officially binding, but they can have prominent witnesses from around the country. The press will love it because it's something that is right there on Capitol Hill. There are 500 full-time reporters on Capitol Hill. And so in addition to a vote on impeachment, which is going to put Hakeem Jeffries in a very tight position, agreeing with Trump and saying to his fellow Democrats, vote against impeachment of Trump, that's a pretty tight spot for him to be in. And there's nothing to keep them from a shadow hearing all the way to the end of the year. The House doesn't have to be in session. They are members of Congress, and they deserve to be respected as such. Are you working for a shadow hearing?
16: I am happy to begin advocating for that. I feel that that is something that supplements the work that is happening, the necessary votes to put people on the record. And by people, I mean the members of Congress, right? Because we have, on the one hand, the Republicans, even those in facing tough midterms, who are able to skate on by because nobody puts them on the records. And on the other, you have the Democrats that are pretending that, oh yeah, they're definitely for accountability. But when forced to make a vote, they vote against it. It's really important to keep shining a light on that. Shadow hearings, I am not going to stand in the way of those, but I don't think it's necessary. We see this all every single day in the press and in opinions from the courts. We don't need to wait for that action. I do worry that if we focus on that, that'll be another distraction.
15: Well, we don't have to wait, obviously, but it's a nice assistance to it because it gives the press, which has been ignoring reporting on impeachment.
16: Let's go.
15: Yeah. By the way, listeners, is another posting by Trump that we neglected to relate to you. This one is really scary. This is Trump now. He has an AI-generated post showing him launching a nuclear war on Earth from outer space, as well as images of him standing in front of an army of robots with worrying captions such as, quote, give them nightmares, quote, and quote, they'll never sleep again, end quote. This is a president of the United States. We should be very, very worried here. Let's go to Steve.
12: Kira, the Republican Party appears to be in disarray as we approach the midterms. And the argument that I've heard against impeachment is that even though it may galvanize Democratic voters, that it could also, on the other hand, galvanize Republican voters who feel that Trump was once again being picked on and it's Trump derangement syndrome, and it will give them a rallying cry themselves. What do you say to that?
16: Yeah. So this is something actually Celinda Lake touched on. Basically, the polling shows that that is not the case. The people that are disgusted with Trump are just disgusted with him. And, you know, whatever happens to him happens. They are not interested in rallying around this specific version of this specific guy. And let me just say, with regards to like enthusiasm, there is a big enthusiasm gap because people don't trust that the Democrats are going to do anything to hold this group accountable, right? If you want to get people out to the midterms, tell them how you are going to solve this problem. Because right now you keep telling us that you don't have a plan and that this is accountability is not a priority. Just add it to affordability, man. Like just say it's affordability and accountability. You can't fix the economy if you don't get rid of the person ruining it. Great. That sounds great to me. Right? All of these problems go back to the fact that we have a failure of a president in office that was unable to lead and unable to generate trust either at the internal domestic level or at the global level. We are going to feel these consequences for decades. We haven't even begun to talk about the way trade flows have changed, about the way our military operations are going to have to change because do we have allies anymore? Who knows? It's really hard to tell. Our safety and security is at risk because the president fails to support the Constitution and fails to uphold his oath of office. And if you don't deal with that problem, you are going to have a lot of people asking the question, well, why should I even bother to vote for you? You haven't used your power so far. Why should I give you more?
15: Let's go to David.
14: Ralph, I think, quotes John Kenneth Galbraith, who wrote about the contented class. I think it was John Galbraith.
15: Yes.
14: What do you say to people who say that impeachment is for the contented class, that real voters care about real issues, mm-hmm. their life isn't going to change if we impeach Trump yet again, and instead you should be forcing Hakeem Jeffries to sell Medicare for all, or as Ralph said, give the American people a raise by tripling the minimum wage?
16: Sure. There's a lot of questions packed into that. I'm going to try and take them one at a time. The contented class. If I thought impeachment was the only thing that we needed to do, I would be a part of that contented class. But impeachment is literally like step zero. There is so much work to be done after that. The problem is you can't fix anything while this administration is still hell-bent on tearing the structure of legislation and of these institutions out from under us. You're going to tell me that after all of this, Congress is going to get it together to pass Medicare for All and then Trump is going to listen? Are you telling me that you're going to walk over to the gas pump and it's going to magically go down while we are still sending deranged AI tweets about Iran and bombing them? No, these things will not happen. You must commit to removing the failure of an administration before you can address any of these kitchen table issues. And you're totally right. People who are trying to get their kids into school or looking for a new job or trying to figure out, like, how on earth am I going to afford gas? All of those people are concerned with their day-to-day activities. Sure. And you, as a leader, and we are talking clearly about failures of leadership from my perspective, like, as a leader, your job is to say, this is how we fix the problem. It is bigger than this one instance. We must do structural reforms. And that requires Congress to listen to people. And this is actually the problem. It's not just that we have a Congress that is like a bunch of cowards failing to act. It is that the Congress does not listen to the American people. They do not listen about impeachment. They are not listening about Medicare for All. They're not listening about getting money out of politics or stopping stock trading, right? They are not interested in doing the things that the American people want. And that includes impeachment. But the actual key here is to make sure that they cannot ignore us. And for us, what that involved was setting up this PAC and getting into electoral politics and doing that whole nine yards with Courage for Democracy. But I just really want to make clear that impeachment is step one or zero. I think it's just like a prerequisite before we can get to anything else. There is so much more to be done on so many other levels. We just have to get past this hurdle first.
15: First, David, you got to fire the arsonist, the criminal at the top, with all the authority he has concentrated in his hands with the help of the Supreme Court, the six injustices. And every day he's basically providing evidence for his own self-impeachment every day. He can only get worse every day, more violent, more deranged, more demented. And that's why citizen impeachment, led by Kara Havens, who we are now interviewing, has that as a single focus.
16: I am Kara Havens. I run Citizens Impeachment. You can find us at citizensimpeachment.com. What we do is write in the name. And if you want to support the candidates that have pledged to introduce impeachment articles and force a vote on them in this upcoming Congress, you can go to couragefordemocracy.com. We are nonpartisan. We uphold the Constitution. And that is the entirety of what we do. We expect people to have the courage of their convictions.
15: We've been talking with Kara Havens, who started this grassroots citizen group that is a no-holds-barred determination group to fire Trump, send him back to Mar-a-Lago, and send a signal to the rest of the culprits in his administration that they're going to be next to be impeached if they don't start responding to the rule of law. Thank you very much, Kara.
16: Thank you. So glad to be here.
12: 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We will link to her work at RalphNaderRadioHour.com. When we come back, how to fight back against corporate greed. But first, let's check in with our corporate crime reporter, Russell Mokyber.
17: 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I'm Russell Mokyber. Wendell Berry, a Kentucky farmer who plowed his fields behind Belgian draft horses and wrote lyrical poems, novels, and essays, mostly in pencil and without electric light, that explored his visions of life and death of agrarian America, died last week at his home in Port Royal, Kentucky.

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1: 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He served as campaign director for both Rainforest Action Network and Sierra Club. He was the co-founder and executive director of Forest Ethics, which is now Stand.Earth, and founder of Corporate Ethics International. He's the author of Reining in the Bulls, How to Stop Corporate Abuse in an Age of Unbridled Greed. Welcome to the Ralph Nader Radio Hour, Michael Marks.
2: Thank you. It's an honor to be here. Ralph has long been one of my heroes.
3: Thank you very much, Michael. And listeners, we really need your concentration here because there's never been a book like this written, and we're going to try to convey what we mean by that description. But lest you think Michael Marks is not going far enough on corporate crime, fraud, abuse, just read the first part of his introduction, and I'm going to read a few lines from it just to give you an idea. Because he has been, for years, a corporate consultant before he became a civic advocate for corporate accountability. And he starts his introduction this way, quote, "Corporations have spurred innovative advances that have served many of humanity's needs, but they have done so at the cost to our oceans, forest, wildlife, indigenous communities, and ultimate to our very lives and health. So fuel industry, for example, brought us mass mobility, the Industrial Revolution, and the energy to power our communications and lifestyle. It has also caused 350,000 premature deaths in the U.S. each year, brought our planet to an existential crisis in the form of climate change, and empowered and enriched conservative political leaders who refused to stop it. The agricultural industry is another example, feeds over 340 million Americans. It's also a major cause of air pollution, accounting for 15,900 premature deaths in the U.S. every year. 12,700 of them are connected to the production of animal-based foods. These are just two of dozens of industries that have been and continue to be the targets of corporate campaigns aimed at reducing their environmental and health impact. Now, to put names, dates, places on all these, Michael, give us an example. Who are some of these corporate campaigners to begin with? And what companies have they gone after with some successes? And then we'll get into the details. Everybody is going to have to deal with the omnipresent corporate supremacists and their power that never seems to stop over our entire country and world. And everybody who's getting a formal education should learn how to challenge them, displace them, reorganize them, make them obey the rule of law. And the only way that really can be done systematically is to make it part of our educational curriculums. And this December in Chicago, the Convention of the Social Studies Teachers is scheduled, and you and your publisher should get a table there and connect with the social studies teachers who will know exactly what you're talking about. So let's ask the question, who are these campaigners? What have been some of their victories?
2: So there's a number of campaigners out there that have really led the way. Let's start with Greenpeace, for example. Greenpeace has been involved in any number of campaigns over the years, starting with whales and sea lions and the baby sea lions or seals coats that were being shipped into the United States. They, along with Rainforest Action Network, went after Home Depot to try and save the Great Bear Rainforest in British Columbia successfully. And Forest Ethics, also along with Dogwood Alliance and a number of other groups, went after Victoria's Secret, Staples, Office Depot to try to protect the forests of Canada, the last remaining intact boreal forest of Canada. You had a number of groups going after Dell and Apple and Hewlett-Packard, including Greenpeace in that case, try to get them to make sure that A, their computers were recycled, and B, this particularly that the potentially dangerous minerals inside the computers were carefully recycled. And then you've got the number of groups that, of course, one started by David Brower, that went after Starkist, Bumblebee, Chicken of the Sea, because the killing of literally over years, millions of dolphins because of the type of nets they were using to catch tuna. And I'll just add a couple last ones. McDonald's, Burger King, Wendy's have been the targets.

0: of campaigns. And PETA, the People for the Ethical Treatment of Animals, have also gone after them for the way that their suppliers treat their animals. And I'll add also Earthworks is a group that went after a lot of the gold mining companies and particularly the jewelers that bought their gold and ended up making significant improvements in that whole area. So those are an example of some of the groups. I think that I could name a whole bunch of others.
1: Yeah, go ahead. Talk about Lois Gibbs. That's a great example of a campaigner right up from the grassroots in Niagara Falls.
0: It really is. And she really started an entire network dedicated to looking at toxics. And one of the campaigns that I'm most familiar with, because I also refer to it in the book and have done a podcast interview that's on our Corporate Campaign Center website with the head of it, is Toxic Free Future. And they too went after a whole host of companies like Home Depot, Lowe's, and others for things like methyl chloride in their paint strippers. And ultimately, that campaign got the EPA to actually abolish the use of those where they're unnecessary for the products. So, you know, people like Lois Gibbs, yourself, put in motion a number of different groups that ultimately grow past them and continue their work and to amplify it as well. They start many rivers of change.
1: Well, I know some of our longtime listeners are saying all well is good, but in the last 30, 40 years, corporations have gotten more powerful, controlling local, state, national government. They got more powerful controlling the corporate media. They got more powerful funding candidates for election with corporate PACs. And they're everywhere. They're strategically planning every segment of our society. What do you say about the counter trend of intensifying corporate takeover, producing a corporate fascist state in our country?
0: Well, it's alarming. I mean, I refer to it now as, and I don't think this is an exaggeration at all, I think we're a corporatocracy. I think we have the illusion of being a democracy, but really we're controlled by corporations because from the beginning, they control the way we think with their advertising, with the kind of programs they put on, with their investments in local and state and federal political campaigns. And then they own government. I mean, as you alluded to, and as I talk about in the book, not only can they literally get away with murder, but and particularly not just in the U.S., but worldwide, but the government protects them from liability. I mean, oil companies, for example, the federal government puts a limit of $73 million on the damages that they should pay from an oil spill. That's ridiculous. The government has also, with gun manufacturers who make AR-17s, et cetera, which are designed to kill people, they make those gun companies free from any kind of litigation having to do with the damages. And social media harms protected also by the 230 clause in the, what is it, Communications Decency Act. So you're absolutely right. And it's one of the reasons why I say that if you want to fight these companies, right now, we're on the defense, and particularly on the defense in the government. And the only thing saving us right now is legal cases in the courts by Earth Justice and NRDC and Sierra Club and groups like that. And we need to go on offense even stronger in the marketplace because companies don't own civil society. They can't buy the advocacy wing, the more ethical wing of civil society. And that is, and they don't know how to play that game as well as they know how to play the government game.
1: Talk about the campaign against Nestle, the manufacturer and distributor of infant formula, and what the casualty levels were overseas, and to what extent that has been slowed or stopped.
0: Yeah, so the story on Nestle is that they developed an infant formula that they sold as a healthier replacement for breast milk. And in the United States and in more of the wealthier nations, that wasn't so much of a problem. But in countries that were less wealthy, where they didn't have pure water and there were issues around typhoid, et cetera, they were thinking that it's a first world recommended product by a company in Europe. It'll make my child healthier. So they mixed it with their local water. And unfortunately, when it was mixed with local waters, literally millions over several years, millions of infants in these poor countries, and particularly Africa, died. And there was a huge national campaign led by Corporate Accountability. And at the time, it was the group was called INFACT. And it was an international campaign to really draw outrage from the public against Nestle. And Nestle continued to fight this. But finally, there, after several years of fighting it, the International Health Organization Act set up rules on in terms of marketing these products. Have they solved the problem? No. But have they minimized it or brought it down? Yes. But that's an example of where corporate campaigns really began to get a lot of credibility. And the other one, of course, is South Africa and the apartheid campaign.
1: We're talking with Michael Marks, author of the brand new book, Reining in the Bulls, How to Make Corporations More Accountable, Obey the Law, as a result of corporate campaigns. They can be brought by workers, shareholders, civic advocates, religious groups. All kinds of corporate campaigns are described in this book. I want to stretch the book a little bit, Michael, by making a few suggestions. By the way, every time I was reading through this book, I'd say, he didn't cover this. And then a few pages later, you covered it. But there are some areas which I don't think you covered. And one of them is some corporations can be authentic allies because they're really great corporations. One of them is Patagonia. Another is the Interface Corporation of Atlanta, which became the first corporation under the leadership of the late CEO engineer, Ray Anderson, the first corporation to become carbon neutral. Now, let me put a challenge to you, and you can go at length on this. And that is, if I said about your book, it's not fundamental enough. It deals with symptoms, which are important to deal with. That's what hurts people. It doesn't go to the structure of corporations. I want to get your views on this. Reforms. One, you amend the Constitution so that corporations are subordinated to real human beings and are under unequal rights. You cannot have a democracy where giant, artificial, privileged, and immune corporate entities have equal rights with human beings. You can't have a democracy that way. So you have a subordination of the corporations so that human beings have equal rights, but not corporations. They're subordinated. For example, they would be prohibited from lobbying, not the individuals in the company, but the corporate entity, prohibited from lobbying and engaging in other power plays. And the second is to gradually replace these giant corporations with local economies, small businesses, cooperatives, mutuals in the energy area, the healthcare area, the banking finance area, and so forth. What do you think of those two approaches? Subordination under the Constitution, no more corporate personhood, and displacement with local economies.
0: Well, I think ideally, they're exactly what needs to happen. Part of the reason I didn't go there is because I felt like to get there, we need to build a stronger public movement. And when I looked out there over the last 30 years, I went, you know what builds movements faster than anything, certainly moves the agenda faster than going to Congress, is going directly after major corporations, leading in companies in their industry, then having a ripple through their industry. And then when there's no political opposition, then government will pass regulations. And I agree with you. I think that we absolutely need to make corporations subordinate to human beings. But I think it's going to take a stronger political movement and a more diversified one to be able to do that. Politicians also have brands that they have to protect. And companies respond to us faster in these campaigns because they're protecting their brand. Trump may threaten them on one hand, but if their customers threaten their brand on the other hand, they're going to respond to their customers, as we've proven over the last 30 years. And I think the other point you make is replacing those large corporations with more local-based ones. And we know ecologically, that's exactly what needs to happen. And if we go back to John Stuart Mill, it's like corporations are much more accountable when they're based in communities, they're smaller in scope, and the community holds them accountable. The owners of those companies knew they couldn't get away with bad practices because their neighbors would be affected by it. So my answer is those, I think, are important longer range goals, and they may end up being shorter range goals. We may want to make them shorter range goals than they are right now. But to get there, we've got to really build a much stronger civic movement to hold, and I call it the corporate accountability movement.
1: Yeah, I think you're right. You have to sensitize people about corporate rapacities that affect their lives where they live, work, and raise their children. But if you keep the bigger picture in mind, then they won't feel hopeless when they lose a battle here and there and withdraw and burn out. Steve?
2: I want to pick up on the conversation about symptoms. And I'm wondering if we're still niggling around the edges and that the real problem is capitalism itself. Can it really be reformed? Or is it just a Sisyphean task where you have some victories on the margins and it's one step forward and two steps back while the human race sort of hangs in the balance?
0: Yeah, I think that goes again to the core of the issue. In part because I think capitalism really built a whole psychology of greed based on competition. And that's all about then maximizing your profits and minimizing your costs. And that's all about finding ways to limit the power of labor, to shift your costs to countries overseas, to producers overseas. So fundamentally, the capitalist model is one that absolutely needs to be reformed. I don't know how well it can be reformed. And then again, I don't know what the substitute is in terms of innovation, because a huge amount of our success and our advancement is due to the incentive for innovation. And so I look around and go, God, I'm not sure, except maybe a more constrained capitalist system where there's very strict rules when we charter corporations and we set standards. One of my proposals in the book is let's set standards that corporations absolutely have to meet in terms of gender and racial hiring, promotion, and compensation, in terms of their climate, carbon reductions, in terms of their democracy and support for politicians who threaten democracy. Set strict guardrails on corporations and enforce them and bring civil society into a much more central role in that enforcement so that it survives when Obama leaves office and suddenly you've got Trump coming in.
1: You know, Michael, don't you think it's important to make a distinction between giant corporations and small businesses? They're different not only in degree, but in kind. I mean, small businesses cannot wreck the earth. They have to face up to local responses and criticism much more readily. And they don't have the tools to destroy the earth or to have such massive damage done to different constituencies and the environment. Don't you think it's important to use the phrase corporate capitalist? And that would apply to the large corporations who think that they have a government-guaranteed capitalism under their sway and influence. Government-guaranteed capitalism. But small business doesn't. Small business has only the freedom to go bankrupt when they can't meet the market test, as I said before. So don't you think that's an important distinction? And then shouldn't there be more emphasis on consumer cooperatives? Corporate Knights had a whole magazine issue on consumer cooperatives in Canada, food co-ops, energy co-ops, etc. Alternative ways of organizing economic life might be also part of the discussion. How about the distinction between giant business, small business?
0: I think that's a really important distinction to make. And I agree. I did not make that distinction, in part because this book was really going after the big corporations, the one who really caused the most harm in our society. In many ways, they subsume the smaller corporations. I mean, Amazon.com, think about how many bookstores they put out of business. And yet how local bookstores play such an important role in their communities and many times an activist role in their communities. So I completely agree. And I also think, related to the previous question, that somehow moving towards more cooperatives. I remember in graduate school at University of Wisconsin, we totally supported the local co-ops. And in fact, we even volunteered and worked at them as part of the deal. And it seems to me that there really is a place for encouraging cooperation instead of extreme competition. Extreme competition does not bring out the best in people, particularly when they've got shareholders they have to respond to and they're judged on their quarterly profits.
1: Let's go to David.
3: What do you say to corporate leaders who threaten, I'm going to take my ball someplace else, we're going to relocate this company overseas or to another state where we can find a more business-friendly environment?
0: I would say, go ahead. But you want to sell your products in the United States? Good luck. If you're going to sell your products in the United States and you were originally a U.S. corporation, you are going to be accountable to the United States. You will pay taxes in this country if you want to sell your products here, and you will meet our standards and possibly even higher standards. So I just don't think we can let them get away with it. And in some ways, I go, yeah, and good luck. You know, you think you can get away going to Thailand or Indonesia and have as successful a business and as well-educated employee base as you've got here, and you're going to have a local customer base that's as loyal and as wealthy as the one you've got here. Good luck.
1: You know, on that point, Michael, the late Wendell Berry, who just passed away a few days ago, is the most articulate exponent of local economies and rural life, but local economies. He made the most trenchant, devastating critique of corporate managed free trade, shipping companies abroad, hollowing out communities. And we're going to go over some of that shortly in one of our forthcoming programs. But you may want to look into the writings of Wendell Berry, who showed with extreme clarity the impact of corporate managed trade exporting jobs abroad and what it meant to local communities in ways that economists who pivot around Ricardo's theory of comparative advantage never imagine talking about. Let's go to Hannah.
4: You've been involved in a lot of campaigns. I'm sure there are lessons to be learned from successful campaigns and also the postmortem of the unsuccessful ones. Can you tell us about the one that got away? Maybe something that was a near miss or was mismanaged or sticks out in your history of work that you think there are lessons to be learned?
0: I think Amazon is one that comes to mind. So I was managing the Zero Now Fund, which was pooled funds from ClimateWorks and Hewlett Foundations, et cetera. And I was developing strategies for them on how to really accelerate the pace at which we move away from gas-powered vehicles into zero-emission vehicles. And what came up was Uber. So we did a campaign against Uber and Lyft, and that one worked. But then it came up of, okay, and now how do you move the companies using medium and heavy-duty vehicles for transport? And Amazon rose to the top. So one of the things we did is we formed diversified coalitions in some strategic cities, San Jose, Chicago, and elsewhere, with the idea that they would get the city to make a demand that last mile delivery must be zero emission in our city. And everything I was told, and also by Amazon insiders, was that that's how you would get Amazon to change, because it would perceive it was a level playing field for all their competitors also in the delivery business. And it turns out that we did get San Jose to make that commitment, and several of them made some commitments, but overall, it just didn't work as well. And I think it's partially because we didn't have as much funding as required to build as big diversified coalitions in these cities and to build it in more cities. So a lot of times when you're going against a megalith or the 800-pound gorilla, you need to be well-resourced, and that's people and that's money.
1: We've been speaking to Michael Marks, the author of the brand new book, Reining in the Bulls, How to Stop Corporate Abuse in an Age of Unbridled Greed, published by Princeton University Press and its Island Press imprint. Thank you very much, Michael.
0: Thank you, Ralph. It's been an honor to be on this program with you.
1: Thank you.
2: 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We have a link to his work at RalphNaderRadioHour.com. I want to thank both our guests again, Kira Havens and Michael Marks. 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
1: Thank you, everybody. 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
9: I'm Tony Epstein, and this is the Magical Mystery Tour, a show that dives into the heart of things, exploring new ideas and new ways of seeing and being in this wondrous, crazy world we share together.

Today, we're going to hear from Charles Eisenstein, Tomas Hubel, Cynthia Jures, and Bayo Akomolafe coming together at the 2019 SAND Conference to share some of their insights into facing our current global crises.

0: So, this is the gathering of the people in a time of trouble when there isn't a clear way forward. Maybe when forward movement becomes impossible. We ask, where is the power? Where do we go? What does it mean to be clear about who we are, what we do? What kinds of questions do we ask? And it's an invitation to notice the indeterminacy of power. There's a beautiful biblical story that I like. It's about Samson. You guys know Samson, right? Samson is making his way to a place called Timnah. And on his way, he encounters a lion. And he kills the lion. And he continues on his path. On his way back, he finds, quite surprisingly, that the lion's carcass has been swarmed, you know, is now filled with bees and honey. And he notices the irony, the beautiful, miraculous irony of that moment. And he poses a riddle to people who he encounters later when he says, out of the strong proceeds the sweet. And that riddle resonates for me right now. And the riddle is this, that maybe in the most shadowy places, there might be a glimmer of hope. Maybe in the most hopeless places, maybe in Auschwitz, maybe on a slave ship, there might be a burst and a glimmer of light and life and abundance and generosity. Maybe in this gathering of the people, with not knowing where to go, in our deep confusion, there is a power that has no words, no language, no easy reference point. And yet, we are saved by that. We are embraced by that. So, out of the bitter proceeds the sweet. Out of the shadows proceeds light. Out of not knowing where to go might be some sense of direction. Perhaps as we gesture forward as a people, we might find wisdom that we have no algorithms for at the moment. And so I offer this libation. So I will be pouring just a little into the soil. And as it pours, I offer this prayer that may our roads be rough and may the disturbance be our sanctuary. May your roads be rough and may the disturbance be your sanctuary. May your roads be rough and may the disturbance of that which is greater than you be your sanctuary. Ashe.
1: Ashe.
2: I have this theory that climate activism is not actually driven by fear of the terrible things that are going to happen to us. That the basic energy underneath it is grief, is beauty and loss. That why I became an environmentalist was through an experience of beauty and loss. And that most people carry that with them. A place maybe that you loved when you were young that's been paved over, or a species that's gone extinct, or some damage that's been done to the external landscape that mirrors a wound to the internal. Stella, my wife, took me to the seashore where she grew up, and I was impressed. I'm like, wow, this is really beautiful. Look at these tidal pools with the algae. And she said, when I was a kid, it wasn't just algae. There were sea anemones. There were eels in that pond there. There was so much life. There were seashells everywhere. There were horseshoe crabs. And it's almost all gone. You know, we shared that moment of grief. And so I wonder if maybe any of you have just a little mini story of grief, of something that was beautiful that is lost now. And you don't have to connect it to climate change.
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3: direct relationship to the animals that provide us with dairy and other things we get to eat.
1: The dark night sky.
9: What does it mean for me to become a contemporary witness? And a contemporary witness, I believe, is a witnessing that is a mental, emotional, physical, relational process. And I think what we did now, like what you invoked now, is also looking, because I grieve only when there is a relation to whatever is meaningful. And I believe the first step is to see, am I defended against the current reality, or am I able to really allow that reality to sink into my body? Because my body is the closest nature to my experience. So my body is water, carbon, minerals. My body is the planet. And I believe if human beings were on the planet, but actually we are not just on the planet, we are the planet. So when I at least notice and I hear news, I hear people speak here, and I see how much can I be a participant in your reality, how much can I be a participant in the reality that I encounter all over the world. So I think that's the first place to find out not what we see, but what's the seeing. Am I looking at something that's outside of me, or is what I witness something that is part of me? Because otherwise I end up in all kinds of ideas and projections onto the things themselves. But I think before I ask myself, what do I see, is from which place am I looking? And sometimes it's going to be really hard to look. And so maybe that's just something to start with. Where am I looking from?
3: Just picking up on what you said, Thomas, I want to take it even further and maybe suggest that it's not even that we are witnessing. We are being witnessed. We are being witnessed by Gaia now, and being called to wake up by this planet that we are a part of. And that habit that we have of kind of stepping back and looking, seeing, is one of the things that's breaking down in this time when everything is falling apart, because we can't see where we're going. And that habit is keeping us from being her, being part of the creative urge to embody the life force of this planet that we are already part of. So this is part of the big change, to be it together, to be in it together, to not differentiate, step back, look, see, figure out. Because that's where the habit takes us, is up into our heads to try to figure out and come up with something. And that's just prolonging the pain. So I want to just bring something here that has been here for me since I was invited to join this little group here, which is to be the woman in this exalted arrangement of awake and beautiful, beloved men. And to just, I guess, name the fact that many of us in this room and in the world, maybe all of us, have suffered some form of abuse. This is my experience. So that experience of the abuse that we have inflicted upon each other and upon the earth is what actually connects us to each other and to the earth in these times. And we know that there are these many, many, many generations in us that we carry forward of the trauma and the experience of the suffering that is present in our world, passed down in our cells. These are the same cells that feel what's happening to the frogs and the glaciers and the fires. There's no separation. But we don't want to carry forward that wound anymore. We don't want to keep perpetuating this abuse and this greed, power, delusion.
4: also the opportunity of the sacred, why partly we did this little offering, to create a sense of a container that is holding us so that we have the potential to enter into sacred time, being together in a way that acknowledges all of this with every cell of our experience, acknowledges the need, deep, deep need for healing, and the love that is motivating us in everything that we do. And in that place, when we stop, even in the face of the tremendous urgency and desperation that we feel, and take another breath and just return to what we know, because we all know that truth. From there is where anything is possible, and we can see with different eyes than the habitual ones that, you know, that really aren't taking us where we need to go. So that's my prayer.
0: I want to say this, that in many senses, this is a funeral service. And as we held the portraits of the beings that we feel a sense of loss for, I felt this is a funeral service. And this is climate activism that doesn't fit into our models of justice making. You see, as a recipient of benevolence coming from imperialistic powers, as a citizen of the so-called global south, I have a BS.
4: Yeah.
0: I'm so much a choir boy that I can't even bring myself to say bullshit. Oh, I just said it. But I have a way of sniffing out, and I think it's shared by people who look like me, when justice comes along, swashbuckling justice, wanting to save the day. Most of our models of justice making, for instance, now, will say it's about inclusivity. Let's bring more people in, right? Let's bring more people in so that more people can sit at the table. But we know, in a way that is hard to articulate, that whether you bring people in or leave them out, the architecture of exclusivity remains. If you open the door or you shut the door is still there. So we're aching for a deeper sense of, because we notice that justice is part of the furniture of the status quo. And so we are aching in ways that our tears become the libation. We're aching for something deeper than the story of access, the story of transcendence, the story of getting it right, the story of justice and coming out true on the other side. Let me tell you a brief story of loss, and it comes from Brazil. I was in Brazil last year in November, and I walked in the favelas in Rio, a tale of two cities, you know, but I don't want to go into that. In the favela, I was taken through this beautiful neighborhood where teachers were working with young people to make crafts, to make things, you know, out of a little boy, for instance, made a camera out of trash, you know, and showed it to me. And it was beautiful, the abundance and creativity in a place of abandonment, in a place that is beyond the state of anomie. And as I was going through and appreciating the works of art in front of me, I saw a rag doll. Now, I'm not too fascinated with dolls, and I said, okay, and I went on. And then this woman grabbed my hand and pulled me back as if she knew this was going to be a moment. And she said, do you know what this is? And I said, it's a doll. And she says, no, it's not just a doll. It's a abayomi. And I said, what did you say? You know, she said, it's a abayomi. Now, the reason why I was shocked by that is because my father's name is Abayomi, and my son's name is Abayomi. And Abayomi is a Yoruba word. It's a story, not a word. We don't have, our names are stories. For instance, my name, Adebayo, means My father came home and met joy. My name, Akomalafe, means one who teaches others the good life. Abayomi means they thought they buried me, but they did not realize that I'm a seed. So, what's the story? How come this doll is named Abayomi? What's the big... I don't understand. Why is it called Abayomi? And she told me a story of profound loss, you know, of loss and grief and... Yeah, let me just get into the story. During the transatlantic slave trade, during those times of deep loss and destruction where people were forcefully taken from their homes, where home seemed to eat, to cave in on itself and eat up its own children, a mother took her child into the ship, as the story goes, and her child, as you might expect, was crying and was not going to be comforted by anything, of course. We can't even imagine the level of suffering under those conditions. And she held her child, but the child would not keep still. And she kept on trying to comfort the child, you know. And the child would not stop crying. And our trickster God, whose name is Exu, who now lives in Brazil, and who I hear is actually the founder of hip-hop, and inspired the Washington Monument. Because one of the stories about Exu is that he blurs the boundary between the feminine and the masculine. He breaks through all binaries. He's the embodiment of non-duality, if you will. And so he has a vagina and a very erect penis. And his penis traveled around the world with the slave captors. And it became the Washington Monument. So you guys, you know...
10: We inherited that one, yeah. Huh?
0: Don't tell anyone I told you that. And so Exu inspired this act of libation, if you will. And he whispered to this woman, as the legend goes, and the woman took her dress and tore it into her black cloth. It was black. And she tore the fabric and she weaved a rag doll out of it. And because the child was comforted in that moment, she named that doll Abayomi. And I like to say we're not only in the Anthropocene, we're in the Abayomi scene. And that is a way of noticing that power is not as stable as we think. You know, the models that we have for approaching the Anthropocene is to face the future. But I learned from people around the world, including my people, that to be serious about this is to face the past. But I don't even think that's quite the case. I think time is not as linear as facing the future or facing the past. We're dealing with the intractability of time. Mm-hmm. That time is messy and slushy. And it's not even circular. It spills. Multiple temporalities filling into each other and touching each other. Like Charles's model of congregating viruses just coming to reassure us that we're in stable ground. Time is messier than we think. And so I think it's touching time and noticing that power isn't stable. It's not about being included. Our politics is, of course, built, because it's the best we can do, I think, at this point in time, is built around representational dynamics. The more people who get to be represented, the more we feel just with ourselves. But something deeper, if I dare say deeper, something queer disturbs those models. And it showed up in Abayomi through that ragdoll. And the ragdoll is now a symbol of activism, underground activism in Brazil. Mm-mm-mm. It's now a symbol of power. It's a noticing that this is a time of loss, yes. But like proper Yoruba funerals, we know there's a party somewhere.
11: I would like to see if any of you young sages here would like to share something. What is for you this time?
12: I think that in this day and age, a lot of the world is looking at the youth because we're coming together and we're trying to make a change because our future is so uncertain. And I think that's really beautiful, but I think it's really important to not just look at the youth and instead us all come together and not put this intense pressure on us. And I think it's also important that we realize that the way that we live is not sustainable whatsoever, and that it takes big personal and global changes for us to actually make a difference. And that means giving up things that you love, and that means completely altering your life. And I think that that's extremely hard for people to do because they're not used to that idea. But it's a time for us all to come together and to collectively make a change. And we saw that on September 20th with the worldwide climate strike, which was beautiful. But we need that every day. We need change among us every single day, because we are the ones that have created this crisis, not the other species. And the other species are the ones that are getting so affected. And we need to be responsible and intelligent and own up to our mistakes like we learned when we were little and make a change.
13: There's a word that I found that completely changed my life, and it's adomania, and it means the sense that the future is arriving ahead of schedule. And when I first found this word, I thought it meant fear of what was coming, of fearing the future, fearing the environment, of just how bad it's all going to be, or what we think. But I realized that it's not fear, it's just the sense of it, it's just awareness, and realizing that it almost changed my perception, where it means opportunity. It means that we can change the future. And it's just being aware that it is happening now, that the future is now. And the way I see it, the only way to change the future is in our present. And it starts with us today, with our decisions, with our thoughts, with our actions.
14: I don't have words. Been so conditioned to suppress it. I just wanted to share it with you. And I do feel we are at a funeral. Thank you.
9: First comes to my mind is that when we feel connected to what's been shared right now, is that like I'm grieving when I feel connected and when I care. And I believe that we more and more feel inside of ourselves that the change that is happening, either it's not, I think there's grief on the one side, but it also triggers more and more fear. So we are sitting on more emotions that are coming up, most probably collectively. And I think the beauty of grief is the connection to bonding and to deep relatedness. And then when we feel those relations are changing, I think it's an awakening movement. But I want to speak to something else that came up now as I was listening, that I said yesterday, that when I sit here or when I look at you, you are happening in my perception. So you are in my body, you are affecting my inner world right now. Mm-hmm. And the more I open myself to that and I really allow myself to feel that in myself, then I have a physical, emotional, mental experience of you, which is deeply intimate. And I believe that nature, for all of us, for thousands of years, was a pretty constant internalized experience, so that we heard the birds, we felt the trees, we felt the soil, we felt the insects that we are missing more and more. We felt so many things that we are missing more and more. So nature is not just happening out there. Nature is deeply wired in my brain, and it's sitting for thousands of years as a pretty constant experience in us. And I believe we start to feel that nature within us and around us starts to shake. The pretty constant quality of it is changing. And I believe there's a cascade of processes attached to that that affects the whole architecture of who we are as human beings. And I believe one element of grief is that that architecture is changing, because there's nothing just outside, or it's all entangled. And I believe that's why I think communities like here and also practices like here are so important, because if the architecture of evolution starts to be rewritten in us, one element that is crucial is presence. Because if I, in my being, am just attached to my sense perception, my whole world will fall apart. And that's why presence is the possibility to allow evolution and life to rewrite itself in conscious awareness. And I think that's why, and for this we need each other. I think we need to be together in that shared state of presence, because the more the world's gonna change, it's not gonna change just around us, it's gonna change in the very part of me that is perceiving it, that is it. And I think that can be deeply scary. And there's another part that relates to that emotional quality, is that when we are sitting here and we are together in a very present, loving, connected environment, many of the best functions of us are turned on. But if that cascade of processes will start to fall apart, the most needed functions in a crisis are the most likely to disintegrate. And I think we just need to be aware that when a crisis is really coming, we might not be able to think what we are thinking in this room. Yeah. We might not be able to feel what we feel with each other in this room. And there might be suddenly a separation. I experienced this some years ago. I was in a war situation where in Israel there was a big war and the missiles were coming to Tel Aviv and to Jerusalem. And you could really feel how with every day in this threat with alarms and sirens and everything going off periodically, suddenly the fragmentation and the polarization in the culture was very strong. And that's a culture that's used to war situations. And I think for us that's something that starts with grief and fear, but it might be that in a blink of an eye we are not able to be the ones that we are today, because that higher functions, they're much younger than me wanting to survive. And so what is really very important is that level of presence and that willingness to be in the difficulty and not trying to get away from it. But that's why I loved what you said before, like that willingness to be in the disruption, but to bring presence to it, because that's what helps us to rewrite those attachments to the current evolutionary state. So I found this, I think, yeah. And maybe one last thing, our capacity to create safety together is super important. Like relational safety, to create relational safety through real care and real compassion and that really feeling each other is such an amazing capacity. And I think many people awakening around the world are the ones that acquire the capacities to do that. So I think safety is a very important.
14: There's a lot of talk about climate change and what can we do and what's the solution and how do we resolve this. And then there's talk about, it's not about the solution or resolution. It's about being with it and staying with it. However, I think sometimes we are conditioned to imagine a solution based on what's being repeated to us, how solution is defined. And I think that sometimes we forget that we could be the medicine
15: of the earth by our togetherness and our joy. That could be the medicine for the earth. It's not for me, you know, not only about being responsible, only about recycling your trash. Whether or not it gets recycled or not, it's another story. We do it anyway because we're here to represent ourselves in the highest virtue. But I also believe that our frequency affects the earth. And if we could celebrate our life and stick with that, regardless of everything else, and be with it and embrace the good. And I know that a lot of people feel that it's a funeral. I also believe that there's a lot of life around, and you don't have to ignore one and embrace one. I think it's all. Yeah.
0: I think it's the Inuit people that have a whaling tradition called Katsiluni, in which during the time of the season when they sing to the whales, they need a new song to do it. They don't just repeat the old hits, you know, like play up the best songs, but they look for a new song. But the process of finding the song is difficult. So what they do is they go to a very dark house and they turn out all the lights and they sit in the darkness and they wait for something to happen. And they tell stories of beauty and loss and grief and gratitude.

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1: 25 billion tons of carbon just beneath the earth. Just a world of species and beings and bacterial microbial forms that we have no name for. They gave it a name, zombie bacteria. It doesn't exactly live in the way we think of life, but yet it's not dead. It's somewhere in between. And I think that's already a deterritorialization of the binary that exists between life and death. It's one we have learned to intuit already, that if you want to live well, then keep death close. And so we scar our bodies, and the scarification of our faces and our bodies is to remind us of the intimacy of grief and joy, the intimacy of shadow and light. And this is the invitation of saying hope already includes a hopelessness. And hopelessness is already a form of hoping. And grieving is already of giving thanks and showing gratitude for that which has been lost. So grief is not a private event. I think it's the flaying of leaves. I think when leaves open in the morning to the sun, that's a form of grieving. I think the world is a grieving all the time. And the land is an archive of loss. And to touch the land is to perform this loss, is to perform this grieving together with the world, which is a form of divinity, which is a form of activism, which is the sacred. To me, the sacred is that which moves. Not a thing, not a fetishized ritual, but the fact that we move. The fact that loss is always happening. And so I just want to say something about power. So I deeply appreciate the fact that people are rising up in the world today to stand up and speak truth to power. I mean, Charles and I have discussions. No, we haven't had that discussion in a long time. But we've had a good discussion about Trump, for instance. And we know where I come from, that sometimes you need someone like Trump to rise for us to discover ourselves again, as if for the first time. So there is this sense, beautiful sense, in which people are marching. And Greta led the march, millions of people around the world marching, and I think 4 million or 5 million people in hundreds of countries marching to speak out about climate change. As beautiful as that is, I think there is a sense in which that performs a poverty of power. Here is 4 million people appealing to a handful of legislators to listen to them, a handful of industries. And the story that emerges or secretes from that performance is that enchantment is in short supply, that we need to march down the road in order to get our voices heard, that enchantment is down the street, power is in City Hall. My people speak about power being everywhere. I could call it the Teslarization of space. How Tesla said a space of air is already filled with electricity. But our architecture does not know how to notice that. And so we isolate power in different places. What would it be like to treat grieving as power? What would it be like to treat loss and a shared sense of hopelessness, if you will, as a beautiful way of responding to this monster, to this phenomena that is greater than language? What if these are the forms of decomposing and falling away that we're being invited to embrace?
2: So one thing that struck me throughout this conference and life in general is how difficult it can be to be good. As we've talked about, it seems like so much of it is our presence and how we understand our internal story. And at the same time, sometimes it does seem pretty clear-cut that there are things we can stand for and not stand for. When I had my first non-dual sort of experience or transformation, I think that first is that bringing my own light, bringing my own joy to people is almost always good, even in the face of evils or what we perceive as evils. The second big thing that stood out to me, even across, I spent years

0: traveling around and kind of trying to jump into what are the evils, where are the places we can help, going into the slums in India, going into earthquake sites, and really finding it's pretty complex. Even in the slums, there's a lot of happiness, there's a lot of joy. It's pretty incredible, and I almost feel sorry for some of the people who are not brought up in that context that miss a lot of those really important elements. But one of the things, I guess, that's stuck with me over the years is that the circumstance of animals and of factory farming seems to me to be one place where there is no defensibility. It appears to me that way. I may be mistaken, it may be more complex. So my question to the panel is it compatible to have an awareness of non-duality, of interbeing, and still eat factory-farmed animals, or to be complicit in that process?
1: Yeah, you know, I'm not in this whole thing to demonstrate that I'm good. My goal is not to be a good person. There's something else that I'm serving that might conform to many of our ideas about what it is to be a good person, but the quest to be a good person, I think it comes from a deeply seated wound in our culture, in most cultures of civilization, the wound of self-rejection. So instead, I try to put my attention on what it is that I am actually serving life. Sometimes it's clear to me what choice is in service to life. Other times it is not clear because my mind has an account of how the world works that is not always in conformity with my heart's understanding of how the world works or what is in service to life. Sometimes my heart will call me to do something that my mind cannot rationalize as this is going to help change the world. I was at a climate gathering, a conference, and a very well-known climate crusader was speaking to the assembled, and he said, "You people are doing the most important thing that any human beings have ever done. You are saving the world." And I thought, really? Is what you're doing on your climate march more important than the couple that I know back home who have adopted a foster child who was terribly neglected and abused, who are not getting any money for doing this, who are not getting celebrated and applauded for saving the world, who don't even get to keep the child necessarily? They're pouring their love, their time. They don't have time to be politically engaged. They're pouring their love into this being with no recompense that we could measure or that we could rationalize as, yes, they're helping to save the world. And I thought, you know, I just refuse to live in a universe in which that is less important. And I need a cosmology, a metaphysics, that validates my heart's knowing that these people are contributing just as much, if not more, than anybody else to the well-being of this planet. For that to be true, then what I have received about how this world works through my education must be very, very narrow. It must be very incomplete. And I want to expand and transform our mind's understanding of how this reality works so that the making of Abayomi dolls, so that we can place that in our narrative of what's important, and so that we can listen to the call that will have us do the things that don't make sense in the paradigm of control. The story of the world, the theory of change that we have inherited from the modern tradition, is that something changes when you exert a force on the world. Therefore, if you want to make a big change, you have to muster a big force under your command. You have to have a big platform. You have to have a lot of money. Then you can make a big difference. It has to be visible. It has to go viral. Something, it has to scale. But isn't it the mentality of scale that is at the root or deep near the root of the problem to begin with. Scale, which makes the world into a bunch of standard units and then applies a formula to each place, stamping a design on many places. And maybe I'll link this to despair a little bit, which I think is an escape in a way from grief, or it is a diversion of the energy of grief that comes from, it's not just loss, but it's loss of something you love. And it doesn't necessarily know what to do about it. Like, what can you do if your loved one dies? What can you do about it? You can't do anything about it. And we recognize on that any attempt to do something about it is an escape from it. It's just there. So that energy, what can we do about it? Okay, maybe we can do something, but maybe none of that is going to work. And so then we go to despair, which is basically the result of a story about what is possible. And that story is based on the same mindset and the same set of assumptions that generates the problem to begin with. Yes, the situation is impossible if it is up to us with the existing technologies of control. It's already too late. But when we understand that we have a potent ally called life, then it's never too late. Life, when we understand that the tendency of the universe is toward life, that the purpose or the destination of the universe is to become more and more alive, and that every being that's ever been born into this world has a role to play in the coming alive of the world and the coming alive of the universe, then we're no longer at war with entropy, no longer thinking that progress comes through the expansion of the ordered, domesticated, controlled realm at the expense of the wild. We're no longer at odds with the world. We have an ally. This ally is only visible when we look for it. It comes from a way of seeing. And grief also, we have access to grief only when we can see the loss as the loss of something that we love and understand it as the loss of something that we love. Cynthia mentioned, and this is commonplace now, that what we're doing to the planet as a society is exactly the same as what we have been doing to women. The abuse is the same on both levels. And I think that the reason for the abuse is also the same. The abuse of women is only possible through their objectification, through their reduction to something less than a full being. The abuse of the world is also made possible by its objectification, making it into resources, making it into a thing, making it into something not fully alive. So the healing of both forms of abuse comes from a different way of seeing that is foreign to anybody who's been educated in our culture. One of the Kogi diagnosed our condition accurately, I think, when he said of the destruction, the wetlands draining happening in Colombia, he said, if you knew she could feel, you would stop. That the problem is that you're not feeling. If you knew she could feel, you would stop. In that sentence is also a profound affirmation of human nature. It says, I know you. I know why you're doing this. It's because you're not feeling. It's not because you're bad and you have to strive harder to be good and to overcome your evil in the internalized mirror of the war on nature. No, I know you. If you knew she could feel, you would stop. So maybe part of our activism is to reconnect us with our ability to feel, to ask, why are we not feeling as a collective? Partly it's because of a story about what matter is and what the world is that casts us, that maroons us alone in a world of other. So part of it is a story, but a story is never just a story. A story is part of a state of being. It's like the one layer of a whole state of being. And so why else are we not feeling? It's also because of trauma. It's because of the ways that we've responded by learning not to feel when it was too much to feel. I'll leave it there.
2: What I hear in these offerings are like prayers to me. And for me, prayer is just another word for intention. So we have these hopes and dreams and loves and cares, and in that is what motivates us. And when, for example, you mentioned about the factory farmed animals, what I hear is a calling in you. And each of us has something that we care about that is bringing us to the edge in this time. And we're all needed because we're all a little tiny part of that whole entire web of life. There's no separation. So this is our moment to claim that. If it's factory farmed animals or the frogs in the ecosystems, for me, you know, it's been taking these little holy vessels I got from some old lama in Nepal and planting them in the earth. And it's like, really, that's going to make a difference? Well, actually, it has, you know, and it's digging a hole in the ground, like burying something that, you know, but it's a seed. It's a little doll and it's a seed. It's filled with all kinds of prayers. And that's so powerful. So we never know what it's going to take. We never know. And I was thinking of a moment that I had about a year ago. I was walking up the path near my house on one of my, you know, getting out into her. And the wind was blowing like it is today, so hard. I was up on a hill, blowing in this wind. And it felt like the winds of change, you know, just coming through. And I had this moment of almost like collapsing into facing and accepting maybe we're not going to make it, and surrendering into that grief of, wow, we really might not make it. And it was not easy to admit. And the winds were blowing and blowing and blowing and almost like blowing me over. And I heard one of my teachers say, "Stand up, sausage," which is what he called me. And so I stood up into the wind, and I could barely stand. And I felt like the winds of change were just going to blow me over, you know, and what was I going to do anyway? And then I turned because it was time to go, and I turned to the path going back down. And at that point, the wind was at my back. And I realized I had all that at my back. And I was going forward with the force of all of that behind me. And, you know, I didn't know where I was going, but it was sort of like everything is possible. And so I want to leave you with that. And our togetherness, our connection, you know, is kind of like that wind at our back. So we may not know exactly what it is, but if we stop and take a breath and remember the moment, you know, we'll be able more and more to answer the call that's for us and to feel. The other thing is, when you make an offering, you know, it's like you're feeding the spirit of what it is that you want to see in the world. So let's feed that. Let's nourish that with our actions and our love and our connection, right?
3: When I was invited to give a libation, I didn't realize that the libation would continue in form of tears that I couldn't control. And I don't know the source of it. But I do realize that sometimes it is the case that we see clearer when our eyes are glistening with tears. And that in some form, we are all offering libations. I remember my wife right now giving milk to our daughter. I realized that that process of breastfeeding our child is a libation, literally of drawing down of fluid and milk to nurture. And who says that's not a form of activism? I think basically that in order to find our way, we must become lost, generously lost. Like my younger brother said this morning, how the maps are often mistaken for the terrain. I think we have over time infected each other with particular ways of knowing. Just like we share chicken pox in India, we share particular ways and modes of knowing the world with others. Our bodies secrete these ways of knowing. And so we have this empiricism, this parenthetical space of knowing that says, knowing and the world that appears to your five senses is the world that is real. And other senses of the real are deconstructing that. Other ways of knowing are haunting the stable models we have. And so it's a time of getting lost together. One of my mentors, Karen Barad, will call it falling together apart. A falling together apart. It's a past that is yet to come. It is a touching each other. It is an orgasmic opening to that which cannot be said. And so I leave you with that, that there is power here, even here, there is power.
1: Adding to the past that is yet to come, I will also invoke the future that we remember. You know, hope has a bad name these days. It's equated with fantasy and delusion. But authentic hope is the recognition of a possibility that comes from outside of what you know. And I would say that the future reaches into the present. It sends its tendrils into the present through experiences that we have, extraordinary experiences, experiences of generosity, of forgiveness, of healing medically impossible conditions, all of these miracles. A miracle is simply something that is impossible from a given old story, but possible within a new one, which means that they are also the outreach of a new story or a different story into our own world. They seem irrational. They seem impossible, yet it happened. And our discomfort with that, because they are disruptive, they're saying that reality isn't what you thought, therefore you are not what you thought. And I think we are at a time, and this is where despair can take us, of opening to this larger reality, to this future that we remember as a home, and to the expanded creative possibility that lives there. So I'm saying, let's bring those data points in. Like, if you are in despair over the fate of the planet and climate, does your despair include that? Let's bring in all of the data points. Those that we have cast out because they hurt too much, and those that we have cast out because they feel too good. They promise too much. And maybe it's a little safer not to hope that much, not to let in that possibility, because what if it gets betrayed?
4: So 2 minutes ago, I thought, I'm not going to say anything. Everything has been said. Now, after listening to you, I have to say something. And I think part of what you said right now, that when we are together in community, we are co-creating something bigger together. That's one thing. And then I'm teaching some classes with William Ury, a mediator that mediates big political conflicts. And I said recently to William, William, why are you spending your time in rooms where people yell at you, they have conflicts, they don't know how to get along? Why don't you do something that is fun? Or when I have been in very, very deep, dark processes around collective trauma, where we really deal with deep, deep, difficult moments. But the truth is, when you are in these rooms, you're at your best, because that's your purpose and that's your highest joy. And then he said something beautiful. In the moment, something changes in the room lights up, and there is real light in the room. And I think this is an amazing thing that life wants to heal. The self-healing mechanism of life wants to heal. And that's what I heard you say before, that there is a kind of a tailwind, that the answer, in the mystical traditions we say the fish of the answer is always swimming around our legs. So the light that carries that future that you spoke about is always with us in the room. It's just about us to see. And so maybe we leave it there. I think I just wanted to underline that even if you're true to that which we're supposed to be doing, there is light all the time.
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10: Silicon Valley, where AI engineers, workers from Anthropic and other tech companies are warning that AI might cause mass extinction, the end of humanity. So I don't think that we should necessarily take seriously what they're saying about the tools, about AI itself, but we should take very seriously the fact that they are willing to gamble the entire world for what they believe is a very profitable technology.
11: As AI researchers warn unregulated artificial intelligence could kill off the human race, we'll speak with Astra Taylor and Naomi Klein, co-authors of the new book, End Times Fascism and the Fight for the Living World. The book examines how wealthy elites, including tech CEOs, are preparing for the end of the world, even as they contribute to growing inequality, political instability, wars, and the climate crisis. The book also looks at the social movements pushing back.
12: All over the world, we're seeing social movements, whether they're rising up against data centers or against AI in schools or against corrupt governments in Albania. All over the world, these social movements are committing to the living world, that the places where they live are worth saving, worth putting themselves on the line for. Their neighbors are worth saving. People and the living world are worth saving.
11: Today, Naomi Klein and Astra Taylor on End Times Fascism for the Hour. All that and more coming up. Welcome to Democracy Now!, democracynow.org, The War and Peace Report. I'm Amy Goodman. The Supreme Court has blocked President Trump's efforts to restrict mail-in voting ahead of November's midterm elections. On Monday, the court issued a brief, unsigned order upholding a lower court ruling that bars the U.S. Postal Service from fully implementing Trump's executive order, which sought to create federal lists of citizens and to refuse delivery of mail-in ballots to people not on those lists. This comes as a whistleblower is alleging federal agents may have broken state laws in a wide-ranging search for alleged unlawfully registered voters. The whistleblower reached out to California's Democratic Senator Alex Padilla, who made the complaint public Monday. Senate Democratic leader Chuck Schumer warned the Department of Homeland Security pulled hundreds of federal agents from their normal roles to identify supposed unlawful voters.
13: DHS, under Trump, is forcing its officials to carry out an illegal scheme, break state laws, and treat U.S. citizens as collateral damage, all to advance his scheme to rig the election. They're even asking people to lie about their identities so they can create this illegal scheme. We are weeks from the midterms. Americans should not have to fear being targeted by their own government because of how they're registered to vote.
11: President Trump's rejected calls to regulate artificial intelligence, calling warnings about the threat of super intelligent machines a hoax. Writing on his Truth Social platform, Trump boasted, quote, the only controller guardrails that AI needs is a strong and smart, high IQ president, and the USA has that in spades. There's a sick conspiracy going on against AI and data centers, and the only one that is happy about it is China. Whoever wins AI wins, Trump said. His comments came after Anthropic CEO Dario Amodei and other AI heads publicly called for a slowdown in the development of frontier AI models and called for government regulation themselves. On Monday, Trump called Jensen Huang, the CEO of the computer chip maker NVIDIA, While Huang was speaking at an AI summit in Los Angeles, Huang put the president on speakerphone.
7: Well, I know about AI. I know. I also have common sense about AI. The robots will not be taken over. The AI will not be taken over the rest of the world. The whole thing is a hoax.
11: We'll have more on artificial intelligence after headlines with Naomi Klein and Astra Taylor, co-authors of the new book End Times Fascism and the Fight for the Living World. Yemen's Iran-backed Houthis seized two islands in the southern Red Sea Monday as Saudi Arabia launched 54 airstrikes over the past 24 hours. The Houthis are currently digging into positions on the western coast of Yemen along the Red Sea. On Monday, Saudi Crown Prince Mohammed bin Salman met with the U.S. commander who oversees Middle East operations days after President Trump dismissed the Saudi leader's calls for help in combating the Houthis. Their meeting came as Vice President J.D. Vance claimed the U.S. is, quote, on top of the situation.
14: We've also been engaged in direct conversations with the Houthis themselves. So we actually feel like we are on top of the situation. It's a very fluid and dynamic thing, but we're going to keep on monitoring it, making sure that Americans' best interests are represented.
11: Iran's Islamic Revolutionary Guard Corps says it shot down two more U.S.-operated MQ-1 drones over the Strait of Hormuz and says an oil tanker exploded and caught fire after colliding with mines. The IRGC did not provide further details, but the claim came as a fire broke out in an oil tanker off the coast of Oman. Two dozen sailors were evacuated. Two remain missing. On Monday, the Secretary of Iran's Supreme National Security Council rejected Trump's claim that he was open to resuming discussions with Iran, declaring, quote, no talks until Iran's conditions are met, period, unquote. On Monday, the yield on 10-year U.S. Treasury bonds passed 5% for just the second time since the 2008 financial crisis, pushing mortgage and other borrowing costs higher. Brent crude oil topped $108 a barrel as officials in Saudi Arabia said it would take weeks to repair the east-west oil pipeline struck by Houthis last week. The former ICE jail in the Florida Everglades, known as Alligator Alcatraz, frequently locked detained immigrants in outdoor metal cages that were no bigger than a phone booth. That's according to the Department of Homeland Security's internal watchdog report. At least 79 immigrants were held in these cages known as so-called calming areas for several minutes to nearly 2 hours. Investigators also found the ICE jail did not comply with standards related to medical care, food quality, personal hygiene, and recreation. The facility eventually shut down after legal challenges and scrutiny over its abuse and inhumane conditions. A coalition of six cities and counties led by New York filed a lawsuit Monday seeking to block the Trump administration's new rule, making it easier for federal officials to reject green card and visa applications from immigrants who've used public benefits. Immigrants could also be denied a green card if they or a family member receive state or federal financial aid to attend college. New York Attorney General Letitia James announced a similar lawsuit against the Trump administration over the new rule on behalf of New York and nearly two dozen other states around the country. James spoke yesterday.
15: The rule would allow immigration officers to consider use of critical benefits like Medicaid and SNAP and even participation in school meal programs as part of an applicant's circumstance. And that means immigrant New Yorkers may be forced to ask themselves impossible questions. Will getting health insurance hurt my chances of getting a green card? Will accepting food assistance when I fall on hard times be held against me?
11: Donald Trump Jr.'s Bahamas wedding was secretly bankrolled by a Russian oligarch close to Russian President Putin. That's the headline of a new ProPublica expose, which found that Russian billionaire Umar Kremlev paid the bill for hundreds of thousands of dollars of expenses during Donald Trump Jr.'s destination wedding in May, including a fireworks display and the rental of two private islands. Kremlev is president of the International Boxing Association. He's been sanctioned by Ukraine over his ties to Putin, who awarded Kremlev the Order of Friendship in April. Trump Jr. and his newlywed wife, Bettina Anderson, confirmed ProPublica's findings, writing on social media, quote, "Our dear friend Umar very generously hosted two incredible nights of celebrations for us. It's unfortunate that something so personal and happy can be recast as something political or sinister simply because of who someone is or where they come from," said Trump Jr. On Capitol Hill, Kentucky Republican Senator Mitch McConnell returned to the Senate for the first time since suffering a medical emergency in June. He'd been almost entirely out of public view for 3 months. McConnell used an assisted wheelchair, appeared frail, and spoke slowly when talking to reporters briefly outside the Senate chamber. Reporters were barred from recording video of the 84-year-old senator. In Turkey, authorities have detained at least 162 people in a series of raids on gay bars and the homes of LGBTQI plus activists. Police also searched the offices of six LGBTQ plus associations in weekend raids. It's part of an operation called Keep My Family Safe. Same-sex relations are not illegal in Turkey, but homophobia and transphobia remain widespread. President Recep Tayyip Erdogan has repeatedly blamed the LGBTQ plus community for falling birth rates. A federal judge in Massachusetts has blocked the Trump administration from enforcing a new rule that would limit the visa length for international students, academics, and journalists. The new policy would have capped the stay of international students who are usually allowed to extend their U.S. visas until their studies are completed, while limiting foreign journalists to remain in the U.S. for just 240 days. In New York, Palestinian rights advocate Mahmoud Khalil has filed a federal civil rights lawsuit against Columbia University, accusing the school of failing to protect him and other pro-Palestine student activists from harassment. Khalil was arrested by federal immigration agents who ambushed him at his Columbia University apartment building in March of 2025. He spent over 100 days in an ICE jail in Louisiana, missing the birth of his first child. Speaking to reporters on Monday, Mahmoud Khalil denounced what he called Columbia's deliberate indifference and discrimination aimed at intimidating Palestinian students.
16: For over 2 years, we pleaded with Columbia. Columbia did not care. Our safety and well-being did not serve the ideological project its board of trustees was protecting, so they traded us away. We are suing because no student, regardless of their background, should go through the hell that Columbia put us through over all these years.
11: To see our interviews with Mahmoud Khalil, go to democracynow.org. And music superstar Ed Sheeran has removed the Grammy-winning musician Macklemore from the rest of Sheeran's U.S. tour following a boycott by stadium owners who cited Macklemore's Palestine advocacy and onstage comments about Gaza and the occupied West Bank. In a statement shared on Instagram, Macklemore detailed a call between Ed Sheeran and Robert Kraft, the billionaire owner of the New England Patriots and Gillette Stadium, rallied other stadium owners to ban Macklemore and told Sheeran to remove the rapper from the shows or he, too, would not be allowed to perform. On September 4th, Macklemore performed his song Hinds Hall to a packed MetLife Stadium in New Jersey just outside New York City. He dedicated it to Columbia University students who led a protest encampment in 2024. Hinds Hall was named after Hind Rajab, a 5-year-old Palestinian girl who was killed by Israeli soldiers in Gaza alongside 6 members of her family and the 2 paramedics who were dispatched to save her.
17: I said, free Palestine. I want those words to be loud and clear so the people from Gaza all the way to the occupied West Bank know that we have not forgotten them.
11: That was Macklemore at MetLife Stadium. To see our interview with Macklemore last year, go to democracynow.org. And those are some of the headlines. This is Democracy Now!, the War and Peace Report. Coming up, Naomi Klein and Astra Taylor, co-authors of the new book, End Times Fascism and the Fight for the Living World. Stay with us.

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4: 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I'm Alex Wise.
5: There can be no energy transition without a materials transition. So energy and materials are inextricably linked.
4: Copper and steel were pivotal to the Industrial Revolution. But these days, it's clear that continued reliance on these substances as our key building materials has devastating environmental implications, including habitat destruction from open pit mining, water toxification from acid mine drainage, and air pollution from sulfur dioxide emissions. Fortunately, there's an emerging array of cutting-edge materials that hold promise for eco-conscious developers. A company named Dexmat has developed a material called Galvorn, which is a fantastical substance right out of Spider-Man. This week on Sea Change Radio, we speak with Brian Guido Hassan, the CEO of the Houston-based Dexmat, to learn more about Galvorn. Hassan explains how Galvorn is made, what makes it different from conventional materials, and outlines the many exciting potential applications of this futuristic stuff that could get your radioactive blood pumping. I'm joined now on Sea Change Radio by Brian Guido Hassan. He is the CEO and co-founder of Dexmat. Brian, welcome to Sea Change Radio.
5: Thanks, Alex. I'm really excited to be here.
4: Dexmat is a very cool, newish company. I believe your sole product is Galvorn. Is that correct?
5: That's right. Yeah, we're an advanced carbon materials company producing a material called Galvorn.
4: So what is Galvorn? Why don't you explain the technology and how you're trying to change the industry?
5: Yeah, so as I said, Dexmat's an advanced carbon materials company. We produce Galvorn, which is the highest performance, most sustainable, and most cost-effective conductive material on the planet. It's really neat. I've got a small sample. Your listeners won't be able to see, but you can see. This is 157,000 meters of our Galvorn conductive wire.
4: And you're holding it like it's a cardboard toilet paper tube. It looks really light.
5: It's extremely light. I'm tossing it up in the air right now. So it's, 157,000 meters. It's about 100 miles. I challenge you to hold up 100 miles of copper wire or, steel or aluminum. So it's lighter than aluminum. It's lighter even than carbon fiber. It's as conductive as copper. It's 15 times stronger than steel. It's incredibly thermally conductive, meaning it can process and dissipate heat very easily. It maintains all this strength and conductivity at a wide range of temperatures from near absolute zero to thousands of degrees Celsius. It's incredibly flexible. You can tie it in a knot without it breaking, which you generally can't do with metals or other advanced materials like carbon fiber. So it has a really unique combination of properties that make it really interesting across a wide variety of applications, both industrial and then kind of energy transition specifically. It's a dual use technology. It was funded by NASA and the U.S. Air Force, the original research, and then it was invented by Nobel-winning scientists at Rice University. And we're just rapidly finding that the same properties that make it so valuable in space actually make it really invaluable in a wide range of, let's say, more terrestrial applications, more commercial applications, much closer to home.
4: And how is it produced and how scalable is this production currently?
5: So probably the most interesting thing about how it's produced is that it's produced entirely from carbon. So, what I showed you here of all this kind of wire, and then we also make films, fabrics, solid composite materials, it's 100% carbon. So we start with molecules that have carbon in them. So they can be hydrocarbons like methane. They could be, captured CO2 as well. We need a molecule that has carbon atoms in them. And then you strip out the carbon atoms and turn them into kind of a more useful form of carbon. Carbon's kind of this neat element, right? Because you can make diamonds from it, some of the hardest stuff on Earth, and graphite, some of the softest stuff on Earth. And so we make an allotrope of it called carbon nanotubes, which is a structure that it's a molecule down at the nanoscale. It creates these really small tubes that are thousands of times longer than they are kind of wide in diameter that are really interesting molecules. They have incredible properties like strength and conductivity and incredibly lightweight, but they're not all that useful in their raw form. They look kind of like a powder. They're highly disordered, kind of arranged in every different direction.
0: So the key is to like take these nanotubes and make them into something macro.
5: Precisely. Yeah. So our secret sauce, all of our IP, and the key invention, I would say, by Nobel Prize winners was really how to process these disordered carbon nanotubes into highly aligned solid materials like the wire that you just saw there. So they have the same properties, but they're at a usable scale, a macro scale.
0: So you've explained the science behind it, but in terms of just the production, how would one go about making Galvorn? If I were to get a tour of your facility, what would it look like?
5: So first of all, you're welcome anytime. Our facility is on the west side of Houston. Come take a tour and see how the magic is made. But so we use a manufacturing technology called wet fiber spinning. This is similar to how other industrial fibers like Kevlar and rayon are already produced at massive scale. So we start with the carbon nanotubes, which we would consider to be our feedstock, and we dissolve them down into a solution, and we turn that solution into a liquid crystal. So that these disordered carbon nanotubes, when they enter this crystalline phase, they begin to spontaneously align. We then extrude that solution through a coagulant that basically strips off all of the solvent and leaves just the carbon nanotubes. But at this point, they've been densely packed and aligned into solid kind of shapes and forms like fibers or wires or films, for example. And that's it. It's a pretty simple two-step process. There's a reason why so many other industrial fibers are made using this kind of process. It scales incredibly well kind of economically, right? If you are pulling one fiber through, let's say the cost is X, you use a spinneret. It's kind of like a shower head. And so that would have one hole in it. If you want to make 1,000 fibers or 1,000,000 fibers, you have the same plant, you have the same people operating it, you just have a spinneret with 1,000 holes or 1,000,000 holes in it. And so the only thing extra that you pay for are the additional raw materials. And so at large volumes, at large scales, the economics, the costs go practically to zero. It just scales incredibly well.
0: And where are you right now in terms of manufacturing? How much Galvorn are you on track to produce in 2026?
5: Here in the early innings of 2026, we have an annualized nameplate production capacity of about a third of a ton. But it does a disservice to a material where one of the features is how light it is to talk about it in terms of tons. So if you think about our wire form factor, that's about 2 million meters per year of the equivalent of 26 American wire gauge, which is a pretty typical copper wire diameter. We'll 10x our production capacity by the end of this year, and we'll do it again next year. We're on a pretty exponential scale up.
0: So, Brian, you mentioned how sustainable Galvorn, this product that your team makes, is. What is the promise from a material standpoint? What could Galvorn replace, and what could that mean from a carbon footprint standpoint?
5: Yeah, so on a direct carbon footprint standpoint, the sustainability promise is really significant. So first of all, you can produce Galvorn very sustainably. I mentioned that we need a feedstock that has carbon atoms in it. The most kind of energy efficient feedstock to use is hydrocarbons. And so you can source those from landfill gas or biomethane, which is essentially kind of animal waste. And so there, what you're doing is you're inhibiting emissions from going into the atmosphere, and instead you're turning them into really high value materials that don't off gas, that that are embodied permanently. You can use fossil natural gas as well, which is obviously is not as sustainable as things like landfill gas or biogas or renewable natural gas, but it's abundant. And I have to stress that when you produce a material like Galvorn with it, rather than combusting it or flaring it or venting it in the atmosphere, there are no emissions. You take the hydrogen and the carbon that are embodied in it. You essentially split the two of them apart. So as a side effect, you get a nice byproduct of clean hydrogen, and then you turn the carbon, rather than emitting the carbon into the atmosphere, you turn the carbon into these solid products that that don't emit. So just on an individualized kind of production basis, you have a strong promise of sustainability, but where you get a really significant sustainability impact is using Galvorn to displace really dirty, let's call them legacy materials. So especially metals like steel, aluminum, copper, but even more advanced materials like carbon fiber or Kevlar. These are really dirty to produce. And because of Galvorn's really significant performance properties, you can often use a little bit of Galvorn to displace a lot of a material like steel, because Galvorn is so much stronger than it. And then maybe the third really key element from the sustainability narrative, I would say, before this, I was the CEO and co-founder of Third Derivative. I had a joint appointment at RMI, and it became very clear there. RMI is the Rocky Mountain Institute. Became very clear there that conductive materials were rapidly becoming the bottleneck for many, if not most, energy transition technologies. Right? Renewable energy, energy transmission, energy storage, many of the ways we use energy rely heavily on conductive materials like copper. And as we're kind of running out of the easy copper, it's becoming harder and harder to mine it and source it. That becomes an impediment, a source of friction in our velocity, our ability to deploy more energy transition technologies faster.

0: This is Alex Wise on SeaChange Radio, and I'm speaking to Brian Guido Hassan. He's the CEO and co-founder of DexMat. So, Brian, let's try to do an apples-to-apples comparison with some of these legacy materials that you mentioned. I don't think a lot of people have done a carbon footprint analysis of how much it takes to put copper wiring in a home or to make a Kevlar blanket for their RV. People don't realize necessarily how much energy it takes to produce these materials.
1: Yeah, I think it can be overlooked how much of a contribution producing materials like metals, like steel, like aluminum, like copper, how much of a contribution those have to our annual global greenhouse gas emissions. So steel alone produces multiple gigatons of CO2 emissions per year. And so when you have an opportunity to displace a material like steel at any kind of, you know, significant volume basis, you have an opportunity to make a massive dent in one of the hardest to abate kind of emission sectors. So when it comes to power generation, like we know what to do, right? We have the tools. We know how to produce low emission or no emission energy. When it comes to mobility and transportation, same deal. We have the tools. We have the technologies. But there is no credible way for decarbonizing a material like steel, or for a material like copper or aluminum, for example. There are lots of ways we can kind of move the needle a little bit.
0: You're just cut around the edges a little bit and make it more efficient, but the essential feedstock remains the same.
1: Yeah, the fundamental thermodynamics of kind of blasting huge holes in the ground, processing tons of rocks into kilograms of metals, using huge amounts of heat, I mean, enormous energy intensities, creating just tremendous amounts of emissions, not just greenhouse gas emissions, but noxious air pollution, toxic liquid waste, et cetera. And then, by the way, shipping this really heavy material all around the world, there's no way that can ever be green, no matter kind of how much out of clean hydrogen or whatever you try to use.
0: And so what is the promise of Galvorn in terms of its ability to replace some of these legacy materials? Maybe you can give us some real world examples that, or hypothetical real world examples down the road. What do we use steel for now that could benefit from a Galvorn, let's say?
1: Yeah, and so we think of it in phases, right? So today we're in a number of, I would say, very specialized conductive applications. So in industries that really value having lightweight, strong, flexible, durable, corrosion-resistant conductors. So a number of our customers are in aerospace, for example, where if you take a drone, for example, something like 30% of the weight of a drone today is copper. And so we can reduce that by 50 to 90% by pulling out the copper and using Galvorn as a conductor.
0: What is the copper you generally use for in a drone? Is that like the camera or like the...
1: The sensors, the brains, the electronics all around. And actually in aerospace, you often find copper in the fuselage, in the wings as well, because you need it for lightning strike protection. So as we've gone from kind of heavier, you know, originally planes were made like with steel, it's pretty heavy. Then we started making them with aluminum, which is great, it's lighter. And now we make them with, you know, plastics, essentially, with composites, which are great, but they're not conductive. And so then you have to add some heavy metal back in for lightning strike protection. With a material like Galvorn, you get both of the benefits, the really strong, lightweight material, but it's also conductive. So you get that lightning strike protection. And as a benefit, it becomes kind of a sensor throughout the entire craft. If there's any damage, any rock chips, any kind of change to the structural integrity, you know immediately because the conductive profile of the wing or of the fuselage have changed. You can also use it electrothermally. You can run a current through it and create heat to de-ice the aircraft. I mean, it's really neat. It opens up a wide range of new possibilities. And in the same way that it does in aircraft, you can have the same applications in the automotive sector as well. So same deal, pulling out a lot of copper, especially in EVs, even in ICE vehicles, they now have dozens of kilograms of copper throughout them. You can make structural components out of them that are also conductive. We're working with actually multiple Formula One race teams to replace their copper wiring with Galvorn wiring. It pulls, you know, kilograms of weight off of an already very weight optimized car, saves them milliseconds per lap. And apparently that's pretty important in their sport. And then we're also seeing a lot of uptick in data centers and grid infrastructure for the same reason where we're able to produce power, transmission cables that are stronger, lighter, more conductive, more efficient at processing heat, which is a huge problem in areas like data centers. So that's where we are today. I would say very specialized conductive applications. As we continue to grow and scale, and as our cost continues to come down exponentially, we'll be in much more commoditized conductive applications. So anywhere where you have copper, instead you would use Galvorn. But ultimately, we expect to use Galvorn for structural applications. Bridges, buildings, even vehicles will be made of this stuff because it's higher performance, and at even reasonable commercial scales, it even costs less than these commodity materials like metals.
0: You showed me earlier the spool of the fibers. What are some of the challenges you and your team have in developing different form factors for it? What are the low-hanging fruits, and what are kind of the holy grails for you and your team?
1: Yeah, I'd say the lowest hanging fruit for us are wire and cable applications, because there we can just provide a drop-in replacement. You know, you used to have a copper wire, now you have a Galvorn wire. It can be insulated and terminated in the same way, so you don't have to kind of redesign anything around it. Some of the more exciting applications, though, are much more innovative. So because the material is so flexible, you can actually process it using industrial textile processing equipment. And so we actually have a number of customers and development partners that are developing fabrics from Galvorn that have some really interesting properties. So you can use a fabric as a heat exchanger, so something that kind of moves heat from one place to another. Historically, you would use metallic fins, but a fabric has an order of magnitude greater surface to air ratio, and so it dissipates heat much more effectively.
0: What are you thinking of when you mention something like that in terms of fabric?
1: You have heat exchangers in almost every industrial application. It can be medical equipment, can be in power plants, energy. You use them a lot in data centers because you're processing the heat from all of these processors and trying to get them out. But if you just drop Galvorn into some textile processing equipment without considering the fact that it's so much stronger than other kind of fibers, or fabric materials that they use, it'll break the equipment because it's so strong. So one of the challenges is having to kind of recalibrate and make sure that our customers understand the nuances of working with a material like this. Similarly, if customers are trying to cut Galvorn because they're trying to build something or produce it with them, I mean, one of the great features, not a bug, is how cut resistant it is. It's much more cut resistant than a material like Kevlar, which we use for bulletproof vests and all kinds of other stuff. But if they just try to cut it like with a knife, they're going to find themselves really, really disappointed.
0: They need like a diamond knife or something.
1: Yeah, we have some specific techniques also around laser cutting and other things you can do as well. It's eminently feasible, but it takes knowledge to do it right.
0: It's like cutting steak, you got to cut against the grain.
1: That's a great metaphor. That's exactly right. One of our great challenges is kind of customer education and making sure, because we get some very excited customers. They see, oh my gosh, as conductive as copper and 15 times stronger than steel and super light and flexible, and they just want to go to town with it. And so we try to help make sure that their first experience with Galvorn is a positive one, not one born out of frustration by breaking their textile processing machine.

0: This is Alex Wise on Sea Change Radio, and I'm speaking to Brian Guido Hassan. He's the CEO and co-founder of DexMat. So, Brian, when do you think somebody who's listening here might encounter Galvorn in their day-to-day life?
1: I think in a really successful scenario for DexMat, people won't notice it. It'll be as ubiquitous as a material like steel, aluminum, copper. And I don't think people generally notice those things. They're embedded, as you say, in their cell phones, in their computers, in their cars, in the planes they ride on, in their, you know, in their houses, et cetera. And they just, it's kind of a layer of the our societal operating system that people just assume is there and works. And if we can achieve that, we will have hit kind of the massive scale that'll have gigatons of impact to which we aspire. That said, we do sometimes think about what, moments that we'll know when we've really made it. And so the idea of someone wearing a dress to the Oscars, for example, that's made of this incredibly supple kind of lithe material, but that's also incredibly strong, you know, could protect them from, you know, knife attacks or ballistic attacks or whatever, that could be a really interesting milestone for us as well. Or when we start seeing it in art, a way that we're working with a few artists that are wanting to combine technology, innovation, things that are beautiful and things that are sustainable as well to tell kind of a rich, kind of integrated story. And so, but maybe there'll be some opportunities for people to see it and notice it. But we hope that it just quietly has a massive impact.
0: And how much could we potentially see Galvorn incorporated into buildings, let's say, into like a skyscraper? What would be the first uses of something like this in your mind?
1: We will definitely see Galvorn in buildings. It's not, I'd say, the lowest hanging fruit, because buildings will require some redesign. Whenever you have a materials revolution, you have an incumbent revolution in design approaches as well. The classic example is a bridge, right? For thousands of years of human history, we made bridges with stones. And so we used arches because they took advantage of the compressive strength of the stones. When we invented steel, we didn't keep making arch bridges and just kind of create stones out of steel. We innovated the design of the bridge to the suspension bridge. We took advantage of the tensile strength of the steel. And so in the same way, we'll see design innovations around Galvorn. So we're already working with multiple architects on designing buildings made with Galvorn, and it's really neat. I mean, they're able to develop buildings that use 95% less structural material than a conventional building that's based on steel or wood. And it's not the same. You know, you're not taking a steel I-beam and just replacing it with an equivalent beam of Galvorn. Instead, you're building up, you know, one or more kind of structural pillars and then using Galvorn wires to kind of hang the floors, if you will. But the wires are so strong that they do it with a lot of material. And so you can build skyscrapers that are 10 or more times taller than the maximum height of a skyscraper today that's limited by the weight of steel. Similarly, you can build bridges that are 20 times longer than the maximum bridge that's by the weight of steel. And you know, since the discovery of the carbon nanotube, they've speculated that you could produce something called a space elevator. So instead of having to send rockets up to space, you would have a kind of a long tube that would go all the way up into low Earth orbit and you just send things straight up. You could do that with a material like Galvorn for the first time. But those are, because there's going to be an incumbent change in design principles and probably construction techniques, that will likely take years to decades before we're seeing, you know, widespread buildings. Our goal isn't to kind of go away and innovate and kind of come back 10 or 20 years from now when everything's right for it. It's to be putting the material out in the market today in the applications that make sense, and then kind of step by step moving into other applications as well.
0: So why do materials matter for the energy transition, Brian?
1: Yeah, we talk a lot about energy and energy generation, but something I learned a lot when I was CEO of Third Derivative and I was at RMI is that there can be no energy transition without a materials transition. So energy and materials are inextricably linked. It takes tremendous amounts of energy to produce materials. It takes tremendous amounts of materials to produce, store, transport, and utilize energy. And I say there are no real credible pathways to decarbonizing kind of the materials that we already use. They've kind of all run into their fundamental thermodynamic and techno-economic limits. They run into performance constraints, economic trade-offs, et cetera. And especially in the world of conductive materials, that's where we have a massive bottleneck. As renewable energy is deployed, as electrification happens, and these are great things, data centers are being deployed at exponentially growing scale, just demand for conductive materials is increasing exponentially, and legacy conductors like copper simply cannot meet that demand. Full stop. Copper is already at capacity, and it's becoming harder, not easier, to produce copper. Right, our ore grades are going down. Geopolitics are inhibiting kind of free trade and refining. Copper production, I think this is often overlooked. Copper production is actually being increasingly disrupted by climate-driven warming events. You need a lot of water for copper production, and we're having both droughts and floods that are interrupting production. And I don't think it's controversial to say that we're living in a warming world, and the conductivity of copper actually goes down as it increases. And so I think we should think about materials like Galvorn not so much as a novel material, a better mousetrap with better features, but as one of probably many tools in our toolbox to address an impending shortage in the conductive materials that we use today. There's a growing supply-demand imbalance of materials like copper, and we're going to have to figure it out, whether it's with Galvorn or some things else.
0: He's the CEO and co-founder of DexMat, Brian Guido Hassan. Brian, thanks so much for being my guest on SeaChange Radio.
1: 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Really enjoyed the conversation.

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10: 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Today on Sprouts, April is Earth Month. April 22nd is Earth Day, and we are talking with Earth Man, also known as Lanny Smith. Lanny travels with the Planet Earth Project Band, performing in theaters, schools, festivals, houses of worship, and more, talking about the need to care for the Earth. So we're going to have a chat and play some songs. Welcome, Lanny.
11: Hey, Stephanie.
10: I would imagine that as December is to Santa Claus, April is to Earthman. Are you extra busy these days?
11: My life has been very busy April with all the schools and the festivals, which is fortunate and unfortunate because every day must be Earth Day. It doesn't matter if it's April or September or December. We've got to take care of our planet, which takes care of us.
10: You reach people and talk about the Earth through music. And what I hear in your music is a sense of urgency, and that must relate to your saying that every day is Earth Day.
11: Urgency, yes. We're in an urgent time because of what we're doing with the atmosphere in the heating up of our planet, which is dangerous to all of us, but especially our kids. You know, I performed for probably 2 million children. And, you know, I looked in their eyes and they're full of wonder and possibility. And what can we do to make a difference? And my message in the songs, the core message is educate and then activate yourself, because knowledge is power. But you could be the smartest person on the planet and sit on the couch and not do anything. So we have to activate ourselves to become involved any way we can to create solutions.
10: I think this is a good time to cue up the first song, don't you?
11: Okay, great.
10: Let's listen to Activate.

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Lanny is talking today on Sprouts.

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1: Certain actions, learning certain things, having the lyrics that they could learn from. It's not just see the concert and that's it. I didn't want it to be that way. I wanted to continue their education process.
2: In our conversation so far, you talk about reaching children. Is that a core value that you have?
1: Yes, and I love third grade to fifth grade students because they're wide-eyed. They still believe good things can happen, and their hormones haven't kicked in like they do in middle school, which completely blinds them to everything. And that's a great age, and I can't tell you how many children have thanked me when they're grown up and told me my concert made a difference in their lives and got them committed to making a difference. From conserving water, or that H2O, which is the song, and carpool, or better yet, do you work over the internet, which is much more popular these days, walk, use a bike, doesn't matter. Just if you're a kid, you can do that. If you're an adult, you've got the power to vote.
2: Well, you mentioned the H2O song. Should we cue that one up next?
1: Ooh, yeah, I love it.

0: Lanny, your music covers a lot of genres. There's rock, there's jazz, there's blues, there's hip hop, there's country, all with the same core message of the earth. Was that intentional to cover a lot of genres of music?
1: Well, I would write the songs, and then we go into the studio with my wonderful co-producer, Claudio Spivak, who's a brilliant Brazilian guitar player. And we would produce these in different ways depending on the audience we wanted to reach. The song H2O, the hip hop tune, was all over urban radio when we had a drought in South Florida earlier in this century. We had a really bad drought. And so we wanted to create it in a field that was commercial. My main thought was it had to be commercial.

0: with message. And I think we achieved that. And we were on, been on NPR many times and jazz radio and different places to share the message.
1: 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I'm Stephanie Schubert with Pacifica Network. Lanny Smith and his alter ego Earthman are joining us today. Lanny and the Planet Earth Project Band travel all over, sharing their Earth message through music, including the Times Square concert in New York for the International Concert of Peace. Today, Lanny is sharing some of his music and message during Earth Month. The first song that I saw as a music video on your website is called Earthman Blues.
0: It's Earthman Blues.
1: Delightful. It made me laugh. I love the image of you in a black blues hat with shades. The costume is, there's just a tiny hole for your head, and then you become a great globe of a man and a giant bubble earth surrounding you. It gives very strong Kool-Aid man vibes. Something tells me that that character is the core character of Earthman.
0: Well,
1: is that correct?
0: You know, I did this character, I did the Earthman Blues in a concert in Times Square, New York last September. And the reaction always to the guy in the earth is like, what is that? But the music is so good and the band is so good that it delivers. That's what I mean. I have a bit of a kosher ham in me. I knew that the blues had to be a part of this. And so I created the character, and it's really a lot of people's favorite song, favorite character.
1: Let's listen to Earthman Blues.
2: Hello, you want to burn it?

0: Oh, man. That's great. It's interesting that you said you talked to adults who were kids when they heard your message, and they responded to you when they were grown-ups, and they said how grateful they were for your message, which brings us to the fact that you've been doing this since 1995.
1: Actually, it was 92 when I came up with the idea for Earthman, and shortly after that, made the first costume.
0: Did you always have, growing up, a sensibility for the environment?
1: I was always writing songs, but I moved into the arts on the environment because I knew I could make a difference. Peace by itself, how do you teach peace? But if you do it through environmental education, you can create that. But I studied journalism and communications at the University of Florida because my mom insisted. I lost my dad when I was young. So my mom insisted that I do something that could earn a living.
0: You were going to school for communications in Florida, and then you saw that Jimmy Carter was running for governor of Georgia.
1: Yes, I met him at a Young Democrats meeting, and I almost asked him to please pass the ketchup because I didn't know who he was. But I listened to him, and he certainly impressed me and many others.
0: Who felt the calling to help him out?
1: Yes. I was a volunteer and I used to pick up then Governor Carter up in my little Datsun B210 and drive him to home parties in Miami. And then we got to know each other really well. And then I'd take him back to the airport. And I once asked him, Governor Carter, how do you expect to win the presidency with 30 people in a backyard? And what he told me really influenced me. He said to me, Lanny, if you speak the truth and the time is right, anything is possible. And he signified a person who respected the American experience and history and tried to improve it, at least with putting solar panels on the White House. And then he lived a life of service. And so I really respected, and he inspired me to do my best. After I left the Carter campaign, I worked for a small newspaper in West Palm Beach. I was always writing songs. I think the first song I wrote was River of Grass, honoring Marjory Stoneman Douglas, who was the founder of the movement to save the Everglades. And she'd been doing it for 50 years. And it's called River of Grass, after the Everglades River of Grass, her book. You know, Marjorie used to write that there are times where the sun was blocked out by the massive amount of birds in the air.
0: Another song that you have is called Come In Planet Earth. And you mentioned to me before this broadcast that there's a story behind it that has to do with the space shuttle.
1: Yes. The song went up in the space shuttle twice. And it's funny because I lived in Nashville a long time, and I had this guy walk in to my wife's bookstore called The Out of Book Experience. And we were talking, and he said, he's a songwriter, but so's the mailman and the garbage man, and everybody's a songwriter in Nashville. And he said his ex-wife, Bonnie Dunbar, was an astronaut. And so, boom, boom, the bells went off. I said, well, why don't we write a song about being in space and looking down upon the planet? And so, this is the story of a woman astronaut who's 200 miles in space and looking down and being amazed on how beautiful and how peaceful and how clean the planet looks and that there are no borders in space. Then she begins to wonder, well, will we win or lose it all? And she calls out to the people of the Earth and says, come in, planet Earth, are you listening? And this very gifted country artist by the name of Karen Taylor Good recorded it in seven languages. Now, I work with the translators to work on the lyric and make sure that it was saying what I wanted to say. And then she worked with a singer of those languages, and she's gifted to be able to sing all of it. So it's in English, Spanish, Russian, Japanese, Chinese, French, and German. And they're all beautiful. And so the song was taken up by the first astronaut, Bonnie shared it. And then later in the year, Krista McAuliffe, she was the first teacher in space who perished in the Challenger disaster.
0: The flight that exploded.
1: Right. We talked, and she was looking for something that she could share in her lesson with all the children on the Earth about what it's like. And she had a heart for saying the same thing I was saying. And unfortunately, she perished. But it went up at least partway with her.
0: Let's listen to Come In Planet Earth. Are you listening?

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1: Is there anything else that you want to mention?
2: I hope you have time to play the Pledge and Earth Anthem. And then I appreciate you very much doing what you're doing and helping to get the word out about this and other topics that you cover, because journalism and radio, especially community radio that reaches out, it's sometimes the only place that communities are getting local news. And as it becomes more intense economically and peacefully, I have hope that humans, no matter what we go through on this planet of ours, that we will find a way, and that love is the key. Because if we're helping and caring and sharing, then love is around and we're taking action.
1: Lanny Smith, Earthman, it's been a pleasure having you. Thank you for joining us.
2: Thank you, Stephanie.

That's it for Sprouts. You have been listening to Earthman Lanny Smith and the Planet Earth Project Band. You heard some of their songs? Activate, H2O, Earthman Blues, Come in Planet Earth, Love is Around, and the Pledge and Earth Anthem. 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
0: 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We also have an EW poetic piece titled Blue Bear Nest. It is so nice to be with you. I hope you're having a good go of it. 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Episode 689 of Troubadours and Rock On Tours.

0: Hello, Roni Bopla, is that you?
1: Yes, it is me. Can you hear me?
0: Yeah, I've been talking with you for about 5 minutes.
1: So sorry. I get really happy when with the mute button, and I overuse it. So sorry about that. Is this EW Conundrum Demure?
0: It is.
1: I am so sorry. You'd think that this would be my first time having a chat with you. My goodness.
0: I know. It's funny, actually. I'm glad you're here, regardless. Thank you so much for being with us here on Troubadours and Rock on Tours. How's it going?
1: It was good, actually. It looks like I'm going somewhere. I got dressed for the conversation, and then I put my watch on. That's why I'm laughing so much, because I was completely ready. So I don't know why I put my watch on, honestly. There are clocks everywhere. So well, I'm doing pretty good.
0: A fashion statement, perhaps, or I don't know.
1: Yeah.
0: So we're in August now as we speak. It's the end of August. By the time a lot of people hear this, it'll be September. How has the summer gone for you so far?
1: Well, I remember, I listened to our last conversation and I was thinking, was that us? yeah, the summer has been great. I had taken some time off. I've been writing, and I'm serving on a board of representatives for a university. So I got to travel a little bit and see some of my colleagues, and we are working on some important issues. And last time I had talked to you about the food insecurity initiative that we're doing. So I was able to kind of disconnect from my vocation. Right now it's working with children in the after school program. So that ended in May. And so now, I'm just coming back to that now, but during the summer I was able to disconnect from that and just work on some of the things that are important to me and to others, working with teams and just feeling you know, not necessarily productive, but just feeling like my purpose and our purpose is being addressed. You know, we're doing some important work. So it's been good. Yeah. I liked having the time off, kind of just being very frugal. I switched from buying occasional coffee as a splurge to a pour over coffee maker. So that goes along with my environmental, perspectives on, how to save the environment and not using coffee filters. So there's no changes in life that bring great satisfaction, I would say.
0: I hear you. I think pour over coffee, by the way, tastes great. That's what I use too.
1: Oh, okay. I had no idea. Okay.
0: Yeah. Yes. It's the best. It's the best tasting as far as I'm concerned. And it's environmentally sound. So can't lose there.
1: Awesome.
0: So I was looking over the list of topics you wanted to delve into, and as usual, fascinating, provocative. The first thing, and we can start from the first thing on the list, migration of birds with the changing seasons. I know right here where I live in northeastern Pennsylvania in the mountains, you're starting to hear the birds, you know, in their V shape, and seeing the birds in their V-shaped you know, configuration going across the sky south, I presume.
1: Mm-hmm. Yeah, that's I'm glad that you mentioned that, because, you know, when I see birds here, it's so interesting. I'm around birders. They call themselves birders. I think they self-proclaim birders. They have these big cameras, and, you know, they tell me how one bird hasn't appeared yet. You know, I work as a volunteer at the Cosumnes River Preserve. And the reason why I mentioned that on the list that I provided is we at the Cosumnes River Preserve are privy to the sandhill crane migration. And that is on the Pacific Flyway. Now, these are terms that I never thought I would use, but I'm learning. And so they're coming back from being in Alaska during the summer, and they're starting to make their way towards Central Valley, California. And so we see flocks and flocks of sandhill cranes. They're huge birds. The visitor center there where I sit on the weekends, we have taxidermy in there, and there's like this big sandhill crane in the center of the visitor center. So I'm very, very excited about seeing what this season is going to bring. We actively, when I say we, I'm talking about the people who manage the preserve. It's over 55 acres, and they are actively increasing the water in some of the ponds there. So that's encouraging some of the water waders. So that's sort of where I was when I wrote that down. I don't know. Do you have sandhill cranes in your area? Because I know there are flyways in the rest of, I mean, they're really huge birds.
0: No, I don't think so. I'm sure I would have noticed them. It's a little colder here. Maybe that precludes them from using this as a habitat. Though there are many, I'm not a birder either. I love birds. We've talked about this before. Since I was a little boy, I've always been fascinated by birds, and that fascination has not dwindled at all. I don't know much about the, you know, specifics, but I just love watching them. I love hearing them. It's fascinating to me.
1: I'm glad. Yeah, it's a topic that children really enjoy now. I mean, they just are curious about animals. So that's a win-win for me when I'm in the classroom and I have them do tracing of animal images. And so they get familiar with some of the fine details of their characteristics. And then they have moments of sort of meditation because they're just concentrating on creating lines and you know, just copying what the bird image looks like. So I think it's a very, I think, important topic. We take them for granted sometimes, or, you know, I can't speak for everyone, but so I'm really enjoying what I'm learning. And, you know, the last time I went to see my primary care doctor, she reminded me, use it or lose it. So I'm like trying to use my brain more and learn new things. And I do things that that may not make sense, but I listen to Spanish radio on the way to work, you know, because I learned Spanish in high school. So I'm just kind of learning about these birds and habitat and things like that. It's not necessarily my area of expertise. It kind of filters into my art too. I like writing. My area of poetry is eco-poetic. So I think about birds in a little bit less of a nonfiction way, but more so how it relates to our overall concerns for the environment. So that's been a bonus for me in terms of bringing it into the art form.
0: It sounds like a wonderful melding of worlds, the word and just the natural environment, which I know for you and for me as well, is an inspiring aspect of day-to-day existence, and especially when you don't sort of keep yourself from it. You know, all too often, I think many of our fellow humans do not connect with the natural environment. And mm-hmm. that is detrimental because we are part of it, right?
1: Mm-hmm. Right.
0: So you're living well, I think. And you know, you make me think of also Rachel Carson and Silent Spring.
1: Oh, yeah.
0: I mean, she wasn't a poet. She was a scientist and someone very concerned back in the 50s and 60s about pesticides in particular, right? And herbicides killing off our natural environment. And one day we might wake up in the springtime and not hear the singing of birds anymore. That's, I think, where the title comes from, Silent Spring. So we do have to be aware, for sure. I'm glad you bring it up. I know you mentioned in that list something about what used to be called, formerly known as the Sacramento Bird Alliance, right? Is that, or is it the Sacramento Bird Alliance? And it was something else before? Are you part of that? Or are you?
1: Yeah, that's the latter that you mentioned. It used to be the Audubon, Sacramento Audubon Society, and I know this was many, many conversations ago, but I ended our last conversation on a poem that related to Mr. Audubon, who is famous for his contributions to illustrating birds and bringing so much knowledge to the environmental aspect of how to preserve them. And you and I have touched upon this multiple times, but what has become well known is that he was an enslaver. He originally was born in Haiti, what is now known as Haiti. And during the revolution, his family migrated to the United States. He did. And he had a half sister. So there's a well-documented university record of his writings and his beliefs of, he wrote against the abolition of slavery. So it's, you know, the overall country's bird, you know, Audubon Society, they rejected changing the name. However, Sacramento Bird Alliance, which is a chapter, they've decided to change it to Sacramento Bird Alliance and remove his name. Where I went to school for my MFA, the whole state of Oregon has changed to the Bird Alliance of Oregon. And it's slowly changing throughout the country. So my mention of it in Sacramento, they've just voted to change the name. So their website doesn't reflect it yet, but it's a slow process to kind of change a name of an organization that's held its place for a while. So I thought that was very exciting. I mean, I like that. I like what it means in terms of the people of the area that I live in, that they take these issues very seriously and they want to reflect a more inclusive organization, because we're very diverse here. And if they want everyone to be stewards of the environment and birds, it has to be reflected at the leadership level. And so that's why I brought it up. And I'm writing about that topic too. I have several poems related to that. I don't have a poem today, but that's something that I've been thinking about.
0: I didn't know about the anti-abolitionist views of John Audubon until you shared them with me. And it's amazing that I don't know that, as is the case, I think, all too often in this country. We don't know many important aspects of our history. And I also, it makes me think about how some folks, many of our fellow citizens, they get upset with what we're talking about at this moment. Like, oh, geez, why do you got to get into that? Why don't you just, that was a different time. And why do we have to be so woke? And, you know, this is silly, yada, yada, yada. How would you respond? I mean, that is not my mindset. I'm with you. But I'm wondering, how would you respond to that mindset?
1: Well, I've had this conversation with many people, and they're not people of color, and they support the change. And what they say is that we need to know history so that we don't repeat it. That's one thing that I've picked up on. If we don't understand the historical meanings behind this change, I mean, we're not erasing. I mean, we can't erase all of what the Sacramento Audubon Society was named. I mean, it's historically been named for a certain amount of time, and then it shifted. Excuse me. So when we talk about the whole history of the organization, we show that we've understood our role and we've become better at encapsulating the history of the organization and better represent people who are important stewards of the environment. And I think, you know, we're seeing that a lot. I mean, I see that with, there's an artist called Kehinde Wiley, and there was an article that was shared about it being woke, because he uses imperial images, like, for example, kings of the from way back when, and he will put, say, an African American in that portrait using some of the embellishments that were used in the past. So I think that it's very superficial critique. It doesn't really seem like folks are thinking about it in an in-depth way, and conversations can be held if they have time to talk with you. I mean, not everyone wants to talk about it. So it's really kind of individual. I mean, if you believe that history should not be repeated in the ways that we're talking about, like, say, slavery, of course, you know, but there needs to be a change.
0: Yeah, I agree. And I,
1: excuse me. Mm-hmm.
0: There's a strange disconnect that it's hard to comprehend for me. When you think about a person like Audubon, who cared about the value of birds, right? But at the same time, did not support the value of other human beings by being anti-abolitionist. And did you say he was a slave owner as well?
1: Yes, he owned 9 slaves.
0: So, I mean, that isn't that sort of a disconnect? that's crazy. And that should be identified. I'm Italian American. 50 mm-hmm. years ago, 60 years ago, I wouldn't be considered white, but now I am. And I have white privilege, regardless of how I might consider myself, just based on the fact that I don't have as much, melanin in my skin, which is weird that, I would have a privilege because of that, but I do. Nonetheless, I think there is a sort of privilege that a person has who says, that shouldn't be something we consider so much because it was a different time. Try to mm-hmm. say that to someone who does connect themselves to a certain segment of our human society that was abused through a system such as slavery, brutally abused. Try to understand how it affects them and respect mm-hmm. that, because it's not something tertiary. It's not something, you know, that's superficial. It is deep.
1: It is very deep. And another example, I'm so sorry, I'm so prepared that my throat isn't working today.
0: You should have done some exercises before.
1: I do like my friend, the Himalayan poet, Yuyutsu Sharma. He came and stayed with me. He's from Nepal, and he said, "Roni, before every poetry reading, you need to salt gargle." So I did salt gargle today. It's not working.
0: Well, thanks.
1: But another example would be Joseph. I don't remember his first name, but Dr. Sims. He's the grandfather of gynecology. Do you know anything about him?
0: We were talking. I think I. No, I don't.
1: So he developed the speculum, which is the tool that's used to perform gynecological viewings of women's cervixes, you know, when they go in for a regular, it's common. I mean, everyone pretty much is aware that there's a pap smear, generally yeah. speaking. And so that speculum was developed with his research. And he also, he conducted research on women, black women, black enslaved women. Anarka is one of the big names that I know of. And he, without anesthesia, it's surgery, you know, and this is brutal. Not brutal, extremely brutal. And I believe they, you know, and this is really, I'm not an in-depth researcher. I've said this in the past, but I've written about some of these topics and I do study them, but I'm not necessarily, I don't remember exactly, but I think that his statue was removed and there has or currently has been a new statue of the three women that he had abused. So that this is another example of re-examining history for accuracy and being aware of what has happened. And, you know, as a woman of color, this is horrifying to me. Horrifying. Even more so, I wrote a poem about this. It's called homonym, because the speculum is actually is another word that's used to describe a color on a duck. So I came across it when I was reading about ducks, and I thought, wow, these two word, this word is doesn't have the same etymological origin, but they are used in different places. So I write about Dr. Sims' work, but I don't mention him. I mention the women. Mm-hmm. So this kind of re-examining history, I've been told also that why are we changing history? We're not changing history. That is history. That is one perspective that has been destroyed or hasn't been surfaced. It hasn't been discussed. My role isn't to change people's minds. My role is to understand my own perspective of what has happened. I learned something about that. I'm not intending to change your mind or anyone else's mind, but I think that it's helpful to bring these topics up if someone is interested in wanting to know how this impacts things in now and in the future. You know, these ideas are very important. I'm studying Gayatri Spivak's theories. Well, she's a theoretical philosopher, and I understand what she's saying. I mean, she studied a lot of Marxism. She's Kantian. She works in Bengal, but she teaches at Columbia. She says everyone knows something about history. You can't just say things happened in the 19th century, 20th century, 21st century. That's just one perspective, right? I mean, you can, you know, the European perspective, you can even say that that's the European perspective, but that doesn't reflect every European's perspective, which I really admire that. It makes me silent, because when I walk into the classroom, I hear 20 perspectives on what school day meant to them, you know? So it's, Audubon is a very, for me, it's pretty cut and dry, you know, bad man. Do you want his name on your organization? I don't think so. I don't think it's a good idea. So that's how I feel.
0: I agree with you, and it's not so simple how we look at what becomes part of our lexicon of knowledge and experience. Some of the people that bring valuable insights and developments to who we are culturally and scientifically and such are all bad people, and some of them are good people, but or some of them are middle of the road. I don't know. Either way, that's part what they brought is part of where we are, and good and bad. And for us to truly understand where we are psychologically, spiritually, sociologically, we need to understand thoroughly as possible how things happened. Mm-hmm. Right? And so, to me, it's logical. If we're going to be healthy, we have to understand the truth, quote unquote, as best as possible. And that brings me to another one of the topics you wanted to get into, I think. It's a nice segue. Mm. There is Husserl, I believe Husserl. His name. Mm-hmm, mm-hmm. Husserl? Husserl, right. And phenomenology. Mm. Which, you made me, and I am happy you did, look into it a little bit before our conversation. And it's fascinating. Let me set it up, and you correct me. because you know more about it than I do. It seems to me that we go in knowing that people are looking at things through their own filters, subjectively. Mm-hmm. And though there is, we presume, an objective truth or objectivity that has nothing to do with your bias that exists in whatever we look at. And the way to best understand what that objectivity is based on phenomenology is if we study the subjective perspective of all looking at something and see the trends, the commonalities. And those commonalities, we might say, are that everybody has in their perspective. Maybe that is what represents the objective truth. Does mm-hmm. that make sense?
1: Yeah, it does. I love that. Did you write that down? You need to use it.
0: That's no, I really did not. Good.
1: I cannot encapsulate what Husserl has done. I've been really trying to learn more. I began with so I don't want to say that I'm a philosophy buff. I'm always giving these disclaimers, but Husserl has influenced a lot of what I do with visual art. When I write about I did a book review recently on eco-poetics, and I think the author was using Husserl's phenomenology to experience the environment. And at the end of the book review, I said that it was without intention, which actually goes against Husserl's approach. I'm getting from your summation really what Husserl was trying to do, which is to find out not the nature of an object, but what it represents in the conscious mind. A typical example that's given with Husserl is, what is a chair, or what is a painting? And I've never talked about it out loud, so this is really good. I think what Husserl is trying to help me understand is, how do I get to the essence of an object and its representation? I think representation is a key word, and there has to be intentionality. When we direct our conscious mind on an object, there is intentionality. That's what is, I think, to me, it delineates us from other non-human animals. So this is Roni speaking now. I believe that his view of the conscious mind and how we direct our intentionality is what's different than we might think animals operate. That's assuming that we think of animals as a conglomerate of biological, physiological systems that have less gray matter, for lack of a better word. That's arguable, because scientists are always trying to find out the intentionality of other species and see if they have the ability to direct their conscious mind on something. So a whale wants to eat salmon. They're not just opening their mouths and trying to gulp it because they have a sense of hunger. They're intentional in some manner. So I don't know if I'll ever flesh this out. I mean, I just don't, but I can think about it in terms of what I do as a writer. So that's where I was going with that a little bit.
0: How does it affect what you do as a writer?
1: Well, phenomenology itself has been associated with the process of writing about visual art. It's a common linkage. So it really is, I'm looking at a painting of yours, for example, and I'm looking at it, but it is my own experience of the painting. What shoes I'm wearing, where I'm standing, what the temperature of the room is, and what the colors mean to me, and what associations I have. So if you have a, a red or a green or whatever it might be, while there is, in color theory, there are pairings, like, for example, red and green go well together, and other colors pair together well. They're complementary. Besides that, my phenomenology is qualia. It's called qualia, and it's that instance in time when I experience the painting. And language is those are symbols that are trying to capture that qualia, that experience, that phenomenology. So my intentionality to focus on a painting and receive its message from the canvas, but also me as a physical person and body and mind, I'm taking in the experience of that viewing, which is going to be completely different from someone else. So their poem will be different.
0: And therein lies the subjectivity, right? That I referenced earlier.
1: Mm-hmm, mm-hmm.
0: Would you agree with that?
1: Yeah.
0: And I want to mention for the listeners, if we met, we've been talking about a few powerful thinkers. Maybe you want to look them up a little bit more. Edmund Husserl, which is Edmund Husserl, Austrian German philosopher and mathematician. And then Spivak, she's contemporary. She's a philosopher and she's a professor at Columbia. Her first name, how do you spell that? Spivak, I guess, is Spivak. Is that correct?
1: Yeah. Yep. She was married to a Ukrainian, and she her first name is Gayatri, which is actually, it translates, at least in one language, as a poetry form. So Gayatri. And I believe, and you can verify, Husserl was Jewish, German, I believe, because he was actually banned from the libraries after during World War II. He was not able to complete his work. So he has an interesting life story. And he's considered a continental philosopher. I think in the philosophy discipline, there are times or there are chunks of types of philosophers. But he's considered a continental philosopher, whereas pragmatists were the American philosophers, very unique to the United States.
0: So yeah, he was around in 1859. He was born. Mm-hmm. And I'm just looking up now. Yes, he born into a Jewish family in the what is now the Austrian. Well, it was the Austrian Empire. Today would be in the area where we call the Czech Republic.
1: Mm-hmm, mm-hmm, mm-hmm.
0: But at that time, 1859, it was part of the Austrian Empire. Jewish family, yes.
1: Yep. Very fascinating. You mentioned he was a mathematician, and I believe he had written his first book, or maybe it was his second, and it was critiqued by a contemporary at that time, and he revoked all of what he had written. So then he started again. I think he incorporated a lot of his mathematician types of theoretical framework to his work, and he was using what's called psychology or psychologism is what it's called. So I think if there are any philosophers out there, there are probably

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1: I think that probably adults do that more often now. And so it's so interesting watching them trying to form a circle. They're not thinking about their physical presence. So the circle looks like a really big wavy line, you know? For the purpose of making a circle, let's make a circle, everyone. We're going to have a conversation. We're going to talk. And for the purpose of doing that, it's not okay, but it's totally okay, because I can see where they're at developmentally. Is they're not really thinking about where their arms are, or their feet are, or how I am in relation to the next person, and what they may not even have thought about circles in the grander room that we're in or on the playground. They just think of circles on page, and they may not even identify things as circles. So it's interesting for me, because then it takes me, my teaching or my leading practice, I reflect and I say, well, maybe tomorrow we're going to look at circles in the room, and then see if we can think of bigger circles. So that's why it led me to that question. Self-awareness is also something that adults throw around too, because when we're going back and forth about the I statements and seeing the world as it is besides our own selves, we try to be unselfish, but at the same time, we have these messages of being, make sure you're taking care of yourself. So I feel like there's always a push and pull, and all of it, I think, requires a level of self-awareness.
2: Yeah, for sure. And our society here in the United States of America, I think, I don't know, maybe I'm down on us or negative about us too much, some would say, but we're less apt to be self-aware. I think we're important, but I don't know that we're self-aware, and it me included, and it's not healthy.
1: You don't think it's healthy?
2: Not for the collective. If you're not self-aware, mm-hmm. It's not healthy for you, and it's definitely not healthy for the collective. If you're selfish is not self-aware, right? We're self-something, uh-huh. But to be self-aware, I think, and to be honest about who you are and what you are and where you are as a person, you have to have humility, a certain level of humility and a certain level of strength to deal with the complexities of your life and what it, you know, how you got to where you are and where you might go.
1: Mm-hmm, mm-hmm. Yes, that's so interesting. I, for some reason, think about this. My cousin who lives in London, and she's older than I am. And when I did go back to see them, my family there, and I think I asked her this question. I was like, what do you think of America, like the United States? And she had visited once or twice, not to with me, but somewhere else in the United States. And she said, everyone is really confident. Mm-hmm. And then she said, everything is big. That's, I remember those things. I'm like, wow, you know, and when I came to the United States, I thought everything was big too. You know?
2: Yeah. I think that's a common, I hear that as a common sort of observation made by people from outside of the U.S. We do everything big, and we are very confident. The French called us, the teenagers. That's what they call us. And I think
1: they call us the teenagers?
2: Yeah, yeah. Our mentality, you know, we're like teenagers. Yeah, and what I mean by that, no offense to teenagers, but it's a developmental stage of human development. You think you know it all, and you're bold and brash, and you feel you're invincible and all of that kind of stuff. Yes. That's what I think they mean by it. Yes. And I don't think it's a compliment.
1: Yeah, I don't think so

0: either. However, this leads to my other point about the state of education.
1: Yes, go.
0: It was mentioned briefly, I think, in the United States and a little bit in the UK, but the teenagers, or we can call them Gen Zs, right? Maybe they're in their 20s now. They had a huge uprising in India. Majority of the population is now in that generation.
1: In India?
0: And so they had a huge uprising at the end of July, and they called for the resignation of the education minister, and they completely took over what's part of New Delhi. It's called Jantar Mantar, which is it's a heritage site, and they ended up having him resign. The reason, the instigator of this protest, it was supposed to be a silent peaceful protest, was in India, they have what's called a standardized exam. It's called a NEET exam, N-E-E-T. And they take that exam to get into college, which then lead to medical school. So there was a leak of the exam paper. And come to find out, this is a common thing. So they had a readministration of the exam. And then after that, many students were not able to go into the exam because it was just inaccessible, too far for them. Their parents had given up their whole life savings. Unfortunately, 20 or more students died by suicide. And one of the people who had led this protest had caught on media that the education minister had called Gen Z population cockroaches, that they just feed on their adult, their mentors and their elders, and they just play video games and they just waste their time on the internet and they make all these reels. And lo and behold, we have a whole generation out there on the streets protesting. And the person who had started the cockroach party, he was actually a graduate from the United States, Boston University. So they completely upturned that segment of the government. And now Generation Alpha is now doing an uprising, and they are demanding school reforms, and they don't even have a lot of village areas. They do not have access to clean water. They do not have access to, clean areas for, they don't have restrooms, and it's really poor conditions in general. So these kinds of things are happening in my country of origin. But I reflect on the conditions in which I'm in. And while we have access to good facilities and there are wonderful things happening, where our staff to student ratios are not good. We have too many children for one staff member in schools. We are relying on nonprofits like myself. I'm working for a nonprofit to help the school and help them in their after-school program. Art programs are no longer in existence. Science rooms are shut down. I mean, public school system here is suffering. And, you know, at some point there's going to be, the bubble's going to pop, so to speak. These are students who are going to be carrying civilization. You know, they have to be given something that is of quality. They can't be left to what's left over, you know. So it's, I think the state of education at the elementary school level, from my perspective, is becoming more and more dependent on subsidiary organizations like nonprofits, which means that schools are not able to handle the education needs and standards that they're supposed to deliver.
1: I agree. You know, I'm in education as well. And you brought up a couple of several things there in that wonderful analysis. It, going back to what I negatively refer to as the teenage mentality, it also is very important because there's a boldness that allows them to protest, to stand up, to speak truth to power, right? Where some people that are older might not, because they're just, they have too many responsibilities, they're afraid of losing their job, they become cynical, what have you. They've been beaten down, what have you, right? So it is important, and younger people are very valuable in the grand scheme of humanity. Mm-hmm. Though at the same time, if the negative aspects, you know, the cockroach aspects that do too exist in that younger phase of human development predominate, then mm-hmm. you get a bunch of folks who aren't doing anything but, you know, being parasites off their elders. And who is that a failure of? Is that a failure of the elders in society by not being able to or not focusing enough on cultivating civilization for the next generation, through the next generation? Or, you know, is it the oligarchs, the people in charge who are just dominating our societal culture and getting us all confused and misdirected and distracted? And I don't have answers to these, but, you know, I think it's valuable to point to, based on what you just shared, the positives and the negatives of who we are as a species, as people, and what we need to do together as a collective. Again, the elders should be working with the young folks.
0: Yes.
1: And vice versa. We should be talking with each other and be correlating our strengths and helping to offset the weaknesses of those different phases of human existence and development.
0: Mm-hmm. Yeah, I like that intergenerational collaboration. That's exactly, I think that's part of the solution. I had a board meeting early August, and I pointed that out to everybody because we are made up of multi-generations, people who graduated in the 70s and some who just graduated. And we are getting ready for homecoming. And part of that was also to use a QR code. So it was on the screen. And then I said, please raise your hand if you've never used a QR code.
1: Yeah. I'd raise mine.
0: Like, don't be shy. Yeah. Yeah, I didn't start using them until now because I was afraid, you know? And but then on the other hand, like you were saying, I think that the loss of skill set that is happening with the younger generation because they are not using their hands, they're not doing hands-on activities, they just really need to understand how to manipulate objects so that they can see solutions happening in real life rather than trying to see it on a flat screen or seeing it as a theoretical problem and solving it on the page. So I think those are all great ways to sort of see into the future and have hope that if we continue to try to collaborate, that would be helpful.
1: Again, collaborate intergenerationally. It's imperative. Mm-hmm. Though I put a lot of the onus on the elders because we are the elders, you know. Yeah. And maybe our challenge to connect with and reach the younger generations is bigger than it's ever been. I don't know, but doesn't matter. It's still our responsibility to do so. And at the same time, taking care of those that are really up there in age who need great sort of assistance now. You know, it's to be in the middle, so to speak, mm-hmm. as you and I are, mm-hmm. Is a huge responsibility in society.
0: It's hard. I mean, I'm Gen X. You're Gen X too, right?
1: Yeah, I'm Gen X as well.
0: Gen X is really hard. Really hard. because we are in that, they call it the sandwich, right? We have, yeah. I don't know what to say about that. That's hard. I mean, we grew up on, you know, sticks and, you know, the pop era. And then we used cassette tapes and VCRs. And here we are now with those things being obsolete. And those are symbols of how we've progressed through the internet age. Technology is a big part of this too, because mm-hmm. I'm pretty strict about technology. It's no. Show me that you can draw a triangle and we'll talk about technology.
1: So show me you can do it first yourself before we delve into using technology. Is that what you mean?
0: Yeah. I'm usually in the minority, but I'm also the only Gen X in my team. So
1: yeah, that's why.
0: Yeah.
1: If you were with a bunch of other Gen Xers, they'd be going, we hear you, sister, you know, but it's good that you're there and hopefully they appreciate it.
0: They do. Yeah.
1: Now, I didn't even mention, you know, I mean, I mentioned your name early on, regular contributor Roni Bopla. She is a British Indo-American poet, visual artist, and educator. We just got right into things. I didn't even, you know, share that aspect of, you know, who you are, among other things. And we're talking with Roni at her place in Sacramento, California. So we have several minutes left, not even, actually, 2 minutes left. Was there anything you still wanted to touch on before we say goodbye until next time?
0: I think, first of all, I'd like to share appreciation for you, brother. I really appreciate you. One of the things that I believe or think about is the despair. Not my own despair, but the despair that I see in others. And I just want to share with the listeners that if you ever feel any level of despair, reach out to someone. Reach out to someone who's older than you, because they have lived a life and they've seen a lot. You'd be surprised. There was a pandemic before this pandemic. You know, they were aware of that. And they've gone through so much that they probably would love to tell you about it and also share how they came out great at the end, you know, at the end of that turmoil. So be aware that you are all loved. And if you are not feeling that, then let someone know that you just want to talk to them, you know, because you want to, some people just don't know because it hasn't been communicated. So, and I love you. I love you all. And I love you, EW. You know how much I love you. So that's where I'd like to end.
1: You're beautiful, sister. Thank you. Thank you so much for being part of Troubadours and Rock on Tours. I love you as well. Every time I speak with you, I feel uplifted. And also, I go off and start looking into some of the things you brought to my attention. And that gives me great pleasure as well and makes me a better person. So thank you so much, Roni Bopla. I look forward to talking with you again soon.
0: Again soon, my love. Thank you.
1: Enjoy the rest of late summer.
0: Enjoy.
1: Blue Bear Nest. I did not know that Audubon was a slave owner and an anti-abolitionist. He liked birds, though, whatever that means. How is it that we don't know so much about our history? People iconic and those, too, we never heard of but should have because of what they did or did not do, what they endured and stood for. Trust and truth. Objective understanding, and feelings, emotion, devotion, delusion, exclusion, protrusions beyond a fixed reality, the ongoing indoctrination of whitewashed, dominance-driven mentality. It is what it is. Give me a break, please. Most of us lose connection to a natural sense of existing here on this big blue, green, and white sphere. We have it in the earliest days of our existence. I still love to hear the birds chirp and sing and watch them fly all around where I stay each and every day. It means the world to me. It's how I remember what it is to be free. And there you have it, episode 689 of Troubadours and Raconteurs, with yours truly, E.W. Conundrum Demure. I'd like to thank Roni Bopla for helping to make this episode possible. And I'd like to thank you for listening. Again, if you'd like to contact us, ewconundrum@radiofreebrooklyn.org or freespeak@wfte.org. We'd love to hear from you. Until next time, let's give it a go and do our best with this time. Take care of yourself the best you can. And don't forget, you got to fight the man. Ciao.
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Well, good afternoon, ladies and gentlemen, boys and girls, whoever you are, and welcome to another edition of I Don't Sing, the Broadly Eclectic. Of course, you know, I'm your host for this program, Mark Edson, and we do it every Tuesday from noon until 2 in the p.m. It seems to me that the fall can be a lonely time of year. Maybe it's just me. But, you know, the leaves are starting to turn color, and many of them just skipping that step and just falling. And so suddenly you're walking around with leaves on the ground or looking up and seeing colored leaves up in the air. And you realize, okay, we've gone through another summer. We're in that phase of the Earth's existence where in our hemisphere, things are going to die off. And somehow that's a lonely feeling for me anyway. So I am playing lonely songs. Actually, the first six are Loneliness, and the rest of them are Lonesome. So that's what we're getting today, is Loneliness and Lonesome. Just again, because that's how I feel at this time of year, and maybe you do too. And maybe you don't, and you think, boy, I'm glad. I just love it. I love the colors and the falling leaves, as do I. But still, it's not without a price. So, six songs of loneliness, beginning with Nancy Griffith, with John Prine joining in. From Other Voices, Other Rooms, and Speed of the Sound of Loneliness.

That is the biggest fear, I suppose, is that when you stop believing in you and you stop being real to you, then you just stop being.

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And all the little places, baby, that we used to go. That's the very same places I just don't want to go no more.

some advice from Wilco and how to fight loneliness from their Summer Teeth album. But hopefully it works. Annie Lennox before Wilco from her Bear album and a song just called Loneliness, preceded by Chicago with Bobby Lamb taking the lead vocals on that track. And Loneliness is Just a Word from Chicago 3. Dr. John, ahead of Chicago, and Me Minus You Equals Loneliness. A song with a very interesting title, at least, and premise, I guess. The Sexual Loneliness of Jesus Christ. Now, I know I've played that song before, because I like it quite a lot. From Jackie Leven, from his album, Creatures of Light and Darkness. And I began the show with Nancy Griffith doing her cover version of John Prine's great song, Speed of the Sound of Loneliness, which has one of the great couplets, I guess it would be called. You come home late, you come home early. Sometimes you don't come home at all. You come home straight, and you come home curly. Come home late, early, straight, curly. Just John Prine, what a brilliant, brilliant lyricist that guy was. What a great loss he was due to COVID and the ineptitude. Yeah, you know where I'm going with that. You're listening to Wool. We're at 91.5 FM in Bellows Falls, VT, WOOL.FM, all around the whole wide world. And we are moving from loneliness to lonesome now for the rest of the show. Up next, Robert Plant and Alison Krauss from their Raise the Roof album and High and Lonesome.

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Okay, well, there are various kinds of bottleneck guitar. I use specifically this. This is, you know, Sears and Roebuck? Yeah? Sears and Roebuck. Craftsman 1116 socket wrench. Because you can go most anywhere.

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You're gonna have to leave me now, I know. But I see you in the sky above, in the tall grass and the ones I love. You're gonna make me lonesome when you go.

the nasal voice of Jimmy Dale Gilmore. It's not offensively so, though. Still works, I think. From an album called One Endless Night and No Lonesome Tune. Dylan, of course, before that, from Blood on the Tracks, that amazing album. And You're Gonna Make Me Lonesome When You Go. Little Feet, a couple of train songs before that. Little Feet with Lonesome Whistle, in which at the end you can hear Lowell George explaining to someone what he uses for a slide. So many people have used so many different things in the employment of a slide guitar. And, you know, from a pork chop bone to Lowell George saying, yeah, an 11/16 Craftsman socket wrench. Just, I get such a kick out of that. That's what his slide mechanism is, an 11/16 Craftsman socket wrench. Yeah. So that was Little Feet with Lonesome Whistle. Before that, Lonesome Train from J.J. Cale. The band and the incredibly plaintive vocals of Richard Manuel on Lonesome Susie. And High and Lonesome started that set from Robert Plant and Alison Krauss. It brings us to the last song of the first hour. It is called Big Time Lonesome from John Gorka. So, here we go with it, and then we'll be back for our number 2.

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6: And welcome back to the second hour of this week's I Don't Sing, the Broadly Eclectic. I'm feeling lonesome. I guess that's the case. I don't know. No, there are so many good lonely, lonesome, loneliness songs out there that it was hard not to select that as a theme for one of these shows, and it just happens to be this one. So yeah, for the next hour, we're going to hear lonesome songs. And interestingly enough, I'm leading off this hour with something from an album called The Slide Guitar, Bottles, Knives, and Steel. And having just played that little bit at the end of the Little Feet song of Lowell George explaining his slide, if not technique, then gear, let's say. So I'm starting with someone called Blind Boy Fuller and a track called Homesick and Lonesome Blues. So plenty o' slide on this track. Guess there's nothing else to be said except let's play some music.

sure can't sleep, mama. I sure can't rest at night. I can't sleep, mama.

From his last album, final album, John Prine, which was, of course, a great album. It just makes it even harder to know we lost him. And ironic, the album is called The Tree of Forgiveness. And the song I just played was called The Lonesome Friends of Science. And there certainly have not been friends of science in either of the Trump administrations, especially this one. Science just goes out the window, just gets ignored, just gets destroyed. And it's ironic that John Prine died of COVID and that the Trump 1 administration did such a horrible job of handling that. So just irony everywhere. The Lonesome Friends of Science from John Prine. Before that, Delaney and Bonnie from my absolute favorite Delaney and Bonnie album, Motel Shot, the one which most, maybe all, of the songs were recorded in motel rooms on one of their tours. It's such an interesting concept. I remember when I got it and found out that's what had happened, I was pretty unsophisticated, even more so than I am now, about the music biz and that stuff like that could happen. You could record, like, right there. Use a box as a drum. You know, things like that. Lonesome and a Long Way From Home was the song I played from them. Frank Sinatra, imagine getting him in here from his Only the Lonely album, and It's a Lonesome Old Town. Jeb Loy Nichols before Frank Sinatra from an album called Parish Bar, and I'm Blue, I'm Lonesome Too. And I started with some wicked slide playing from Blind Boy Fuller on Homesick and Lonesome Blues. Well, of course you're listening to Wool. Where else would you have a set like that? That broadly eclectic. Nowhere but in Wool. We're at 91.5 FM in Bellows Falls, VT, WOOL.FM all around the world. And we are wrapping up a lonesome show now, the last half hour or so of same. Incredible pianist Oscar Peterson leads off this set, the Oscar Peterson Trio, with The Lonesome One.

Ladies and gentlemen, this is one of the highlights of my career. I was very lucky and fortunate enough for a good friend of mine to walk in the studio, and I asked her, would she be so gracious and accompany me on this tune? And I'm talking about the great folk singer, the greatest of all, Miss Odetta.

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The second time up in that set for Jimmy Witherspoon with Rain Is Such a Lonesome Sound from his Going to Kansas City Blues album. He was accompanied by Jay McShann, pianist Jay McShann, and his band on that track. Jay McShann from Kansas City. Neil Young, of course, before that, with Oh Lonesome Me from After the Gold Rush. Townes Van Zandt did his version of the song we heard from Jimmy Dale Gilmore. There it is. In the first hour. No Lonesome Tune. Similar, but different enough. Such a good song. You can hear it more than once. Jimmy Witherspoon, I can say that. Before Townes Van Zandt, from the album As Blue As They Can Be and Lonesome Road Blues, and that was Jimmy Witherspoon accompanied by Richard Groove Holmes on keyboards and Odetta singing on that track also. That's an unusual thing. I do not believe I've ever played anything of Odetta's before. And I began with the Oscar Peterson Trio. I'm going to guess Ray Brown and Ed Thigpen, the rhythm section on that, because that's a typical Oscar Peterson Trio lineup, with The Lonesome One. And that brings us to the last song of the show. It's the longest. It features Bill Frisell on guitar, Ron Carter on bass, and Paul Motion on drums on the Hank Williams song, I'm So Lonesome I Could Cry. Well, I hope I haven't bummed you out too badly, and I hope you've enjoyed this wonderful music, if I do say so, that you have been hearing for the last 2 hours. And I hope to see you next week, right here on the radio, for more wonderful music. Thanks for listening. Bye.

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Hey, everybody. Welcome. This is Wood Warblers Jazz Grass, the radio show. My name is Brian Oust, and I am your host for a two-hour sonic adventure that starts somewhere in the midst of bluegrass music, whether it's the traditional sounds of, you know, Bill Monroe or the more contemporary compositions such as the Shrouded Valley right there from Wes Corbett, who played the banjo with Casey Campbell on the mandolin, Chris Eldridge on guitar, Daryl Anger on the fiddle, and Paul Cowart on the bass. Their 2025 album is called Drift, and the Shrouded Valley starts off the bluegrass part of this week's Wood Warblers Jazz Grass show, eventually ending up on the other end of things in the universe of jazz. It's a winding, shape-shifting, slippery slope that gets us there each and every episode of Jazz Grass, which, of course, for those of you who've been following along at home, you know what I'm about to say next. And even if you haven't, every single time I do a show, there is some sort of theme or at least a binding concept behind how did I choose the songs you're going to hear this week on the program. It is Atmospherics Volume 4. And it just so happens that the weather outside of the Central Vermont Community Radio station, deep in the midst of the People's Republic of Vermont, along the Winooski River, at the base of the Granite Hills, between the Green Mountains to the west and the White Mountains to the east. Each and every week, it's a different one of these themes and ideas and binding concepts. And at the moment, it is very atmospheric outside. The kind of clouds have been building and roiling in all day long. It's been feeling like it was going to rain since kind of yesterday. And there is rain in the forecast. And I think that is exactly the perfect time to unveil an atmospheric edition of Wood Warblers Jazz Grass, with all the songs having something to do with our atmosphere and the weather in general. The Shrouded Valley right there. I got a lot of songs to play, as always. Not as many as some weeks. Some of these tunes this week are a little longer than other weeks. So there are 21 more of them, however, and I'm going to get right to it with an old classic redone by a band called Longview in 1999. They released their album High Lonesome. This one's called Windy Mountain.

from a collection called The Music of Bill Monroe from 1936 to 1994, who I'd like to thank Walkin' Will of the Show of Life for gifting to Wood Warblers Jazzgrass long ago so that I could have a proper foundation to draw from here on the program. That was Midnight on the Stormy Deep. Peter Rowan playing guitar and singing lead. Yes! Lamar Greer on the banjo, James Monroe on the bass, and Richard Green on the fiddle. This is from 1967, mind you. And Bill Monroe, of course, playing the mandolin and singing tener right there for the Wood Warblers Jazzgrass Atmospherics Volume 4, having to do with the weather, just in general. It'll go from stormy to just cloudy to maybe even sunny. And we'll see how, you know, over the course of the show. But right now, it's just reflecting what's going on out the window. It's not exactly a storm yet, but it feels like there's one coming. From Blue Highway, off their 2011 album Sounds of Home, I played Storm. Jason Burleson on the banjo and guitar, mandolin, Wayne Taylor on the bass and singing, Rob Ikes playing the dobro and the lap steel, Tim Stafford on guitar, Sean Lane on the mandolin and guitar and fiddle and singing. And then before that, Dark Cloud Rising from John Weisberger, featuring Jeremy Garrett. Their 2014 album's called I've Been Mostly Awake. John Weisberger played the bass, Ned Lubarecki on the banjo, Jeremy Garrett on the fiddle, Andy Falco on the guitar, Jesse Brock on the mandolin. Started that with Windy Mountain, and I believe the first time I played that would have been a bunch of years ago as rendered by the Lonesome Pine Ramblers, I think. Here played by Longview off their 1999 album, High Lonesome, featuring Marshall Wilborn on the bass, Dudley Connell on guitar and lead vocals, Joe Mullins on the banjo, Glenn Duncan singing baritone, and Don Rigsby playing the mandolin and singing tenor. Now then, these are the good old persons. In 1986, they released an album called Part of a Story. And it's true. Here in New England, at this moment, at some point or another, eventually, even if not in this moment, it's going to rain.

soon to be added to the Legend of Midstation single chairs lexicon of music. That's Appalachian Snow from a band called Brushfire Stankgrass. And I just sort of stumbled across them somewhere. I think I was just reading, you know, the posters of different bluegrass and summer festivals to see who's on those posters playing at all these different places and days. And I think that's how I figured out that this band Brushfire Stankgrass exists. In 2021, they released The Rich Cash. Ben and Will Saylor play banjo and guitar and take turns singing, I guess. Micah Thomas on the drums. Daniel Iannucci on the bass. I'm Brian Oust, your host for Wood Warblers Jazzgrass, Atmospherics Volume 4. Before that, Sunny Side of Life. And on another old tune, kind of somewhat modernized by a band called Front Range from 1993, which seems so very old, but the Sunny Side of Life goes back to at least the 1950s or 40s, or earlier. I'm not exactly sure. I think it's in the public domain. Bob Amos played guitar and sang lead. Mike Lance on the mandolin, tenor vocals. Ron Lynham on the banjo. And Bob Dick played acoustic bass. And then Storms of Life before that from the Expedition Show off of their eponymous release from 2011. The Expedition Show were Wayne Southards on guitar, Kimberly Williams on, I think, fiddle and singing, Alex Hibbets on the mandolin, Blake Williams on the banjo, and Phil Ledbetter playing the dobro. Started that with It's Gonna Rain sooner or later. Eventually, here in New England, it's usually sooner rather than later, but you never know anymore these days. It can be a crapshoot, really. If you're talking about the way it ought to be and the way it's become. Good Old Persons, part of a story released in 1986, and they were Sally Van Meter on the resonator guitar, baritone vocals, Missy Raines on the bass, Kathy Kallick on the guitar and singing lead, John Reichman on the mandolin and bass, and Paul Schlasky playing the fiddle. Now then, Chicken Wire Empire, featuring Chris Castino, is up next from their 2022 album, Fresh Pickles. This one's called Red Sky, also a very atmospheric thing to happen when it does, and often usually kind of spooky. Honestly, when I see the red sky, I think something's burning somewhere.

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from way back around 1935 or thereabouts. That is the master, Django Reinhardt, on guitar from a compilation called The Very Best of His Early Recordings, Monsieur Guitar, and Clouds, a very atmospheric tune. If ever there was one, Django Reinhardt, as I said, playing the lead guitar with Stefan Grappelli on the violin, and Joseph Reinhardt, Pierre Ferret, both playing rhythm guitars, Luis Vola playing the bass, here on the Wood Warblers Jazz Grass Atmospherics, Volume 4. Before that, Forecast, from John Mylander, off of his 2019 release of the same name, Forecast, had Byron Lawrence playing drums and percussion, Royal Massat playing the bass of Billy Strings' band there, Jake Stargell on guitar, John Mylander playing fiddle, and a device called a kalimba. And then before that, Riding the Storm Out, Robert Hale with the Eighth Wonder Band, released Blue Haze back in 2020. Does anybody remember 2020? It was kind of a blue haze, or maybe a gray one. Robert Hale played the guitar and sang, Scott Vestal playing the banjo, Sean Lane on the fiddle, Chris Davis on the mandolin, and Missy Raines once again playing the bass. Started out with Red Sky from Chicken Wire Empire off their 2022 album Fresh Pickles, featuring guest Chris Castino on the guitar there, Jordan Kroger on the bass, and singing Ernest Brisbardes the Fourth on the fiddle, John Peek on the banjo, and singing Carter Schultz on mandolin, Star Moss on guitar, plus lots of guests. You can look it up if you like on their website. They would be Chicken Wire Empire, kind of a fun name. I'm Brian Oust. Glad to have you along. Hope it sounds good out there. I feel like it's sounding good in here. Moving right along, you may have guessed that we are now firmly and irrevocably into the jazz portion of things. And I got a number here that I've just been dying to play for you. And I've been looking for the right moment, waiting for this show to come along. This is Charlie Parker, the complete live performances on Savoy, featuring none other than Dizzy Gillespie himself, Dizzy Atmosphere, live at Carnegie Hall in 1947. Here we go.

0: 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Yeah.
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That's Wayne Shorter on the tenor saxophone with Deluge from his 1965 album Juju. McCoy Tyner played the piano. Reggie Workman played the bass. Elvin Jones played the drums. Love that stuff right there. Sounds so good. My name is Brian Oust. You're tuned to Wood Warblers Jazzgrass. I've got a fourth edition of Atmospherics as manifested in music here for you. Hope it sounds okay out there. A Foggy Day Before That from Stanley Turrentine. Easy Walker was the album from 1966. Stanley Turrentine also on the tenor saxophone. McCoy Tyner also on the piano. Bob Cranshaw on the bass. And Gene Taylor as well, depending on the track. Ray Lucas playing drums. Started that with Dizzy Atmosphere from Charlie Parker and Dizzy Gillespie, the complete live performances on Savoy. Charlie Parker on the alto sax, Dizzy Gillespie on the trumpet, Joe Harris on drums, John Lewis on the piano, and Al McKibben playing the bass. Up next is a three-song Ladies' Choice set for you. And I keep coming back to this next pianist. Her name is Lisa Hilton. She lives out there in California, somewhere along the coastal Route 1 corridor and not too far from Big Sur. Seems like a great place to hang out and play piano with a view and come up with all these great albums that she has graced us with the past several years. I can't seem to find a bad note in about the last seven albums or so. This one is called Vapors and Shadows, which sounded perfect for a show about atmospheric conditions. The album Oasis was released in 2018.

0: Wouldn't you say that what we're dependent on, we call reality, and what we don't like, we consider an intrusion in our life? Consequently, I feel that what's happening is that we're continually being intruded upon.
1: But that would make us very unhappy.
0: Or we surrender to it and call it culture.
1: Culture?
0: Or whatever.
1: Give me an example.
0: Well, this weekend I was on the beach.
1: Yes.
0: And on the beach these days are transistor radios.
1: Yes. And you didn't enjoy it?
0: Not particularly. I adjusted to it.
1: How?
0: Well, I thought of the sun and the sea as a less evil.
1: You know how I adjusted to that problem of the radio in the environment. I simply made a piece using radios. Now, whenever I hear radios,

what it actually is that you're interested in is what superimposes what. What happens at the same time, together with what happens before and what happens after. What we need is a music which will not interrupt the noises of the environment.

0: want to do in it is an intrusion. The work of an artist, for instance, is it not an incisive intrusion? Because for heaven's sake, it didn't exist until the artist does it.
1: The sky was pale blue, then gray. That was the Allison Awe Quartet. And she played alto saxophone right there. Tom Pettini on piano and keyboards. Jonathan Maharaj on the bass. Fabio Ragnelli on drums and percussion. I don't know who did the narration, but it seemed to fit perfectly into this Wood Warblers Jazz Grass Atmospherics Edition number 4. Stormy Baby, before that, the middle of 3 songs in the Ladies' Choice set of the past, I don't know, 16 or 18 minutes, I think. Miss Tess sang and played rhythm guitar from her Modern Vintage album of 2007. Lyle Brewer on a lead electric guitar. Alex Spiegelman on sax, clarinet, and background vocals. Paul Dilley on the upright bass. And Gillian DeLeer playing the drums. Started that with Vapors and Shadows from pianist Lisa Hilton off of her 2018 album Oasis, with Luke Curtis on the bass and Mark Whitfield on the drums. And the Atmospherics continue right here with Bobby Hutcherson, known for his work on the vibraphone. In 1991, he released an album called Mirage. Hope you like the title track.

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I want to thank you all very much for tuning in to Wood Warblers Jazz Grass whenever you get the chance, however it finds its way to your ears. My name's still Brian Oust. This has been Wood Warblers Jazz Grass Atmospherics Volume 4. And this last tune right here is not really a jazz tune. I mean, it's got jazz influences, but that is what jazz grass does. It sort of goes off on those tangents sometimes. It's called Stripey Clouds by a band known as Osric Tentacles, released in 2020 from their album Space for the Earth. Such a last-minute pick that I did not look up the personnel. But I can tell you that before that, I had John Scofield on the guitar with Big Sky from his 1993 release What We Do, featuring Bill Stewart on the drums, Dennis Irwin on the bass, and Joe Lovano on the saxophone. Blue Skies was before that, the timeless classic there played by the Cyrus Chestnut Trio. Cyrus Chestnut on the piano, Christian McBride on the bass, Carl Allen on the drums. And I started that last set with Mirage from vibraphonist Bobby Hutcherson's 1991 album of the same name. Mirage had Peter Washington on the bass, Billy Drummond on the drums, and Tommy Flanagan on the piano. I will catch you next time with a wholly different Wood Warblers Jazz Grass than this one, or perhaps any that I've ever come before, depending on how it plays out. Until then, y'all, this is the important part. Okay? Be good to each other.

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7: And coming to you from the studios of KXCJ LP in Cave Junction, Oregon, it's the Smokin' Bluegrass Show here with the Train Master. Well, we're back with another hour of smoking hot bluegrass, and this hour we're going to just do songs about flowers, as this season has lots of blossoms. We do bluegrass and newgrass and sometimes dubious grass. We're going to cover a bunch of generations, so stick with us here as we go from the 1930s right on up to the 2020s. Here's an old standard that was originally Flat and Scruggs. Here's Cliff Walden doing Your Love Is Like a Flower.

That's Del McCurry back in 1967. Yeah, that's the young Del McCurry, Your Flower in the Wildwood. We're doing songs about flowers. Before that was Cody Norris with Petals in the Fall. And we had two from Cliff Waldron, Violet and the Rose, and Your Love is Like a Flower. Coming up here is Lori Lewis. And I'll tell you, if you know how to polka, for this next one, you should push the chairs out there and kick your shoes off and get ready, because Lori Lewis and her band, The Right Hands, are going to do a great polka.

Billy Strings from his renewal album. That's Red Daisy. Continuing with our songs about flowers, there's San Antonio Rose before that with it was done by Sierra Farrell and Tony Trischka on the banjo there. Seldom Seen with Monroe's song, The Little Georgia Rose. I've got another version of that coming up here a little bit later here. And we had Lori Lewis with a polka called Texas Blue Bonnets. We got Ralph Stanley now with Gathering Flowers for the Master's Bouquet. We'll hear from Reno and Smiley and the Poe Ramblin' Boys and Audie Playlock some more and Country Gentlemen. We got lots more bluegrass coming right up.

Well, that's Audie Blaylock's version of My Little Georgia Rose. We heard earlier the seldom seen. It's a Monroe song. So take your pick which one you like. Before that was the Po' Ramblin' Boys with Jim Lauderdale with The Ghost of a Rose. We heard Reno and Smiley doing Gathering Flowers from the Hillside. And we had Ralph Stanley. Actually, it was Chuck Mead playing with Ralph Stanley, Gathering Flowers for the Master's Bouquet. We have Country Gentlemen coming up here. We got a lot of songs that have the word rose in them. This is The Convict and the Rose. And then we'll hear my favorite Russian bluegrass band. Actually, they've been, I don't know what happened to them after the most recent eras. This was just after the Soviet Union broke up. A Russian bluegrass band called Kukurusa came, and this is Roses in the Snow, which is actually an old bluegrass song, but they picked it up. And we'll hear Lynn Morris and Del McCurry and Joe Mullins and Rockridge. So let's listen right now to The Convict and the Rose.

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That's Lynn Morris from the... Actually, that's the title cut from her album, The Bramble and the Rose. She cut that back in 1992. And before that, the Kukurusa, the Russian bluegrass band that I always like so much, with The Roses in the Snow, and The Country Gentleman with Convict and The Rose. We've got a few more songs here about flowers. The next one here is a great summer flower. You probably know Queen Anne's Lace. This is Del McCurry doing that. We'll hear from Joe Mullins, and we'll hear from Rockridge and Alan Shelton.

A song here about the flowers in the spring, but still winter's hanging on. Don't let the stove go cold. And before that, that was Rock Ridge did that. Joe Mullins and the Radio Ramblers with Play the Wildwood Flower. And Queen Anne's Lace, that was done by Del McCurry on his By Request album. Well, we're running low on time here, so we'll be back before you know it. And speaking of Wildwood Flower, here's Alan Shelton doing it.

Howdy, y'all. This is Dave Inslee from Austin, Texas. 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

Well, for the third time in as many weeks, we're starting off our ride with the Anthony Paul Soul Orchestra from the album What Can We Do? That was Bigger Guitar. You are riding on the Big Blue Train, the Blue Light Central. I'm Mark Trenick. I am so glad you're with us for this one, because sometimes you just got to boogie, you know, sometimes you just got to bounce. And if you are in a similar place as I am, where your first instinct is, you know, just lock the doors and leave me alone. I can't even begin to deal. You said, no, that's a dead end. What you got to do is you got to get out there and you got to boogie. Because as a wise man once said, it's later than you think.

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1: Yeah, he was a nice man, too, but never had any fun. Didn't have time. Just worked and made money. He didn't even have time to enjoy himself.
0: Poor man.
1: You're gonna take that two-week trip, no matter come what may. But every year you put it off.

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Got to live your life and love your life. Hubert Sumlin from the album About Them Shoes. I love the life I live and I live the life I love. Room Full of Blues before that from their very first album. And That's My Life. We heard some fun from Damon Fowler off the album Sugar Shack. And at the very top of that set, from Beepin' and Boppin', Louis Prima, Enjoy Yourself. It's Later Than You Think. And you are riding on the big blue train, the Blue Light Central. Very glad to have you guys with us. And this is a theme that I don't even want to think about letting up on.

baby has such teeth there, and it shows them pearly white. Just a jackknife has old Maggie Heath, baby, and it keeps

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Sting it then.

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That is from my favorite Magic Slim and the Teardrops album called Blue Magic, which was produced by Papa Chubby, and he really captured Magic Slim. He really did. I'm a blues man. We started off with a cool Cat in Town from Tape 5 featuring Brenda Boykin from the Electro Swing Revolution collection. We heard Barbara Fasano from the Girls of Summer album with her really inventive take on the West Side Story's cool. Heard Mac the Knife from Bobby Darin. It just seemed like that's where I needed to go with that. And then the King of the New York Streets from Dion from the album Yo Frankie. Slim Harpo followed up with I'm a King Bee. And wrapping up, as I said, with Magic Slim and the Teardrops. You can't get any cooler than Magic Slim. He's a blues man. And you're riding on the big blue train, the Blue Light Central. I'm Mark Drenick, and we got ourselves one more turn on these tracks before we head into the station. So right back to it.

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You know Rihanna, where I saw her yesterday. 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Walked into the Waldorf in NYC.

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Well, I've had an opportunity to slip the boss into these last couple of shows. Always a good ride when you hear Bruce Springsteen. And we did there with Man at the Top. We heard My Turn, My Time from Deuna Greenleaf before that. EGO from Kyle Rowland prior to that. And leading off with I Am the Cool, the Bone Shakers featuring Don Was from Live to Be This. And we live to be this. Riders on a train that will arrive again, and hope you'll join us when the big blue train does arrive again next time. Till then, for the Catfish Woman, Railroad Tie, the Maxwell Kid, and the rest of the crew, I'm Mark Drenick.

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0: It's 8 o'clock.
1: With about 30,000 horses in Vermont, it's very likely you'll meet one on the road. Be alert and be cautious. Horses react unpredictably, so look to the rider for guidance, follow arm signals, and keep your cool. Motorists should slow down and pass wide around the horse. Riders, stay in single file on the right-hand side of the road. Drivers, don't honk the horn or rev the engine. Mutual respect may save a life. 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
3: You're struggling with your mortgage. 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
3: 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We've helped over a million homeowners, and we want to help you. Call 1-888-995-HOPE or visit makinghomeaffordable.gov. Brought to you by the U.S. Treasury, HUD, and the Ad Council.